0: on away from the biblical narrative. So those are some good conversations. And, you know, most Muslims are very happy to, you know, talk with you about these things. You know, you don't have to worry about anything. And many of them might be very nice people. They just are misled in some things. And of course, we can always be corrected too. If we're not scripturally, you know, sound, it's always a honest, okay, I'm not sure about that question on this one. I'm going to take a look in the scriptures and see what we can find.
1: Amen. 888-712-7434. That's the number to call in with your Bible questions. 888-712-7434. Before the phones, Pastor Lloyd, let's answer a quick question, email question from Diana. She said that she had to put her dog to sleep 2 weeks ago. And she says she's devastated. Can you tell me if you believe I'll ever see him again in heaven?
0: You know, just first of all, sorry for your loss. Literally, pets are so close to us. Mm-hmm. I remember losing, you know, a couple of pets that really, it rocked me. And of course, you know, naturally, this is a big question. You know, what we know for sure is animals are part of God's creation and called good, Genesis 1. And two, animals do appear in the future kingdom, Isaiah 11, very clear. What's not clear is there's no direct verse that says your specific pet will be in heaven. Mm-hmm. And there's no biblical support for some holding place or animal purgatory or something like that. But the most common answer is animals don't bear the image of God, so their eternal destiny is not described like humans. So we can't promise reunion with specific pets. But there are those that have a hopeful view, and it's certainly within Orthodox Christianity. Randy Alcorn, for example, says that God may recreate animals. It's possible, not certain, that God in his goodness could restore those ones. So the balanced view is, you know, heaven's not going to lack any good thing. If having your dog there would increase your joy, certainly God is capable of that. So, but we have to stop short of certainty. We're not certain. However, I would say this. This is something very important. Every animal lover and holder will understand this. Consider the things you learn from those faithful pets. Their constant faithfulness, no matter what mood you're in. They're forgiving, they're patient, they take nothing personally, no matter what, you know, how you even treat them many times, they're just so understanding. And maybe this would be a great exhortation. We should treat others as our pets do us. Unconditional love, forgiveness, patience. Man, if we did that, if you acted more like your pet does toward you, toward others, think of the changes in society.
1: Mm-hmm.
0: So, good thing.
1: All right, Diana, thank you so much for the question. 888-712-7434. That's the number to call in with your Bible questions. This is Bridge Bible Talk. Pastor Lloyd, Pastor Robert, we're here to answer your questions. 888-712-7434. We're going to go to the phones. Wendy, New York. Hi, Wendy. What's your question?
2: Hi. Thank you for taking my call.
1: Sure.
2: So I just wanted to know a little bit more about the millennial reign. Like, I understand the sequence of time, but, like, what's the purpose? Like, how I understand it, all these judgments come to the world. Jesus' second coming comes. But then what's the point of keeping Satan bound for 1,000 years and then letting him out again? Like, I just don't understand, like, what's the point? Is it just like I know God in his great mercy, but I just don't really.
0: It doesn't seem. You're right. I mean, the Lord comes back, judges the nations in the tribulation, and sets up his kingdom. And then, what in the world does Satan is bound and let out at the end? What's going on with that? I mean, why isn't like this it? Great question. And we're not told specifically why you go from the millennial kingdom, the final rebellion, and then the new heavens, new earth. But there is one little clue that I think makes sense. You know, one day is to the Lord, 1,000 years is as one day to the Lord. And we're pretty close to tracking human history back to Adam and Eve at about 6,000 years. I mean, we're coming to the end of 6,000. Now, which exact year that is, who could figure that out? And I'd be very suspicious if anybody says, this is when the millennial begins. But think about 6 days. Now the seventh day is rest. So the first 6 days is really work. And God is working among us. He's sent, you know, Abraham, and he judged the early world, and he sent Abraham to guide. And of course, then there's the rebellion, and human government is probably the biggest antagonist toward God in history. You have Babel, then you have you know, Assyrians, then the Egyptians, then you have Babylon, you have, you know, Greece, you have, or you know, Persia, Medo-Persia, then Greece, then the Roman Empire. All of them are trying to essentially replace God. Every one of them had an issue with God's rule over the soul. So you have all this human history, and everything leads up to the coming of Jesus. And then now the last 2,000 years, there's been the work of God through the church. So God is working, and Jesus even says that. God is working till now, and I work. But there's going to come a time when everything happens now to finalize human history. And what better of a way to have the one who came, the Son of God, who became a man, who was crucified, and when he comes back, he's going to come back as king. So it's needful, as Jesus is on his Father's throne in heaven now, but he's got to finish this human history in that final seventh day, if you will, the millennial day, the 1,000 years, to come back and reign in on his father David's throne, because he hasn't yet done that. And there's a lot of prophecies about Jesus coming to reign, or the Messiah coming to reign on Father David's throne. Many people spiritualize this and say, well, this is just heaven. But I believe that the Lord is going to be faithful. He does judge the nations, and then the nations that are the people that come through the millennium, they're still going to be in nations, and all the nations will go up to worship God. So it's actually a fulfillment of all of human history. But even what the great lesson is, because you wonder, well, if that's the fulfillment, why is Satan let loose? The reason for that is this new generation that grows up in a perfect environment with a perfect king, perfect everything, they still have their sin nature, those that populate the millennial. We won't. We will reign with Christ, but we won't be susceptible to sin anymore, because we've already been forgiven of that, and that was done. We have our new bodies. We don't have that sin nature in us anymore. But those growing up in the millennium, they're going to have a perfect everything. So it's almost as if God is saying, no matter what condition you have, whether it's the Garden of Eden, you're going to sin, or whether it's a perfect millennial kingdom, sin. It's like, this is our prone tendency to sin, and only the Lord Jesus is glorified. So this is kind of how I see it as it ends. God is going to fulfill everything he began in the garden. Now it's going to be restored. But even then, sin in the heart will still be rebellious toward the end. And then the Lord will establish the new heavens and new earth, and no more of the former things will be remembered. Thank God.
1: So I cleared it up for you?
2: Thank you for that. That was a very good explanation. And just a follow-up question that occurred to me is, when this millennial reign is established and Satan is bound, because we are like sinners at heart, sin will still also
0: right.
2: be
0: okay.
2: a factor.
0: Very good question. One answer. The Bible describes the Lord, when he comes and reigns on the earth, he will rule with a rod of iron. In other words, I think Ecclesiastes it gives us a good example of that. He says, because, I think it's Ecclesiastes 8:11, but because sin is not, or judgment against sin is not executed speedily, the hearts of the sons of men are fully inclined to do evil. So imagine a society in which the moment you did something wrong or thought something wrong, there was an immediate consequence. So in a way, the rule will be very tight, and it will keep people in line, but in enjoying everything, they're not going to fight that until the enemy is let loose. He'll stir up the rebellion. He'll deceive those that don't want the rule of God. They're only good because it's painful not to be good. And then that will be their final test.
2: That was very good. Thank you so much.
0: I love the question.
1: You know, we have a book that we always recommend. It's by Ron Rhodes. It's called The End Times in Chronological Order. We have a copy. Would you like me to send you one?
2: Oh, that would be awesome. I appreciate it. Thank you.
1: All right, stay on the line, and our call screener will grab your mailing address, okay?
0: Great resource.
2: Okay, awesome.
1: All right, thanks again for your call. 888-712-7434. Before the phones, Pastor Lord, let's answer another email question. Donna, she's got two questions. She says, are hell, Hades, and the lake of fire the same place or different places for different times? What are the differences between them? And if they are not names for the same place, if they're not names for the same place?
0: Well, I had some things on this whole subject that I think would be very helpful to get. You have not just hell and the lake of fire. You also have other phrases like outer darkness, You have, you know, Hades. You have, well, let's go on. You've got Outer Darkness. You have Gehenna, Tartarus. There's a lot of terminology there. Sheol. So if I just broke it all down, it would basically, Sheol is the Hebrew word for the place of the dead, the unseen world of the departed spirits. Hades is the Greek word for the same thing. It's the equivalent of Sheol, temporary place of the departed dead. Then you have Abraham's bosom, which is the place of comfort for the righteous dead. So they're waiting in Hades, or they're awaiting in Abraham's bosom for the Lord to answer the sin issue of either judgment or, you know, his deliverance. Now, Jesus, when he was on the earth, he spoke of Gehenna as a place that, you know, the worm does not die and the fire doesn't quench. And that's really a picture of the Valley of Hinnom south of Jerusalem. It was essentially a dump that was a constant burning of the trash. And it gave a picture of a continual burning. The lake of fire, the first place of eternal punishment after the resurrection and judgment. And essentially the outer darkness that Jesus used as an exclusion from God's kingdom. The abyss, where the temporary prison for the demons, Tartarus, who's a deep prison for certain fallen angels, the second death, eternal separation. So all those terms, how they all relate, is that there is a temporary place that people go to before the final judgment, the great white throne judgment. But now when we die, having what Jesus had already accomplished in the cross, and we believe in that, death is not the same for us. That's why the even Bible refers to it as almost sleep, because we are awaiting for the resurrection of our body. Your body's sleeping, not your soul. That's an important thing, because when you die, you are present with the Lord while your body still is in the earth, waiting for the resurrection and the rapture. And then we will be, the dead in Christ will rise first, and we who live and remain will be caught up together and will thus be with him. And then at the end of the millennial kingdom, that of course, you know, is going to be that final reckoning, where death and Hades are going to be cast into the lake of fire, outer darkness. And then he'll create, of course, the new heavens and new earth.
1: Mm-hmm. So they're different.
0: Yeah,
1: Hades is temporary.
0: Yeah, Hades is more temporary. The lake of fire is kind of like that final picture of, you know, outer darkness, lake mm-hmm. of fire, eternal judgment.
1: Mm-hmm. All right. Thanks again, Donna, for your question. One more question from Donna. When an unbeliever dies, do they go to a holding place for later judgment, or do they get judged right away?
0: Well, the final sequence is, you know, the unbelieving dead are raised. Revelation 20 describes that. Then the great white throne judgment occurs. So after the tribulation, the unrighteous dead or the unbelieving are raised. The great white throne judgment occurs. Death and Hades give up the dead and then are cast into the lake of fire, and the eternal state starts. So that's kind of like the simplicity of it. Now, was there another part to that question?
1: No, we know there's a holding place called Hades, but she's referring to the judgment. Are they judged right away or later? But Revelation 20
0: It would
1: 20
0: seem
1: says
0: like
1: later.
0: They're in torment now,
1: right?
0: And then they're awaiting final judgment,
1: right?
0: And you know, the torment because they did not believe the truth. They rejected. And listen, God's mercy is knocking on the door all the time, but people are oblivious to it. Sin has blinded the eyes of those who would believe. Satan has blinded the eyes. And, you know, I used an illustration talking with some seventh graders today in a chapel room, and I thought it was very interesting. I said, I want you guys all to be talking really loud right now. Just talking. I'm going to try to say anything, but just talk over me. So they're all talking loud, and I'm saying something. They didn't hear a thing I said. And I said, I pointed out that this is a picture of how many people are in this world. They're so distracted with their own human senses, seeing, hearing, you know, touching, feeling, you know, smelling, tasting, that they don't hear that sixth sense, you know, the voice of the Lord speaking to them. I said, none of you could hear me while you were all distracted with all the other noise. I said, the Lord wants to bring us to this place where we really have that quiet time. We anesthetize ourselves. We try not to think about our lives. We drug ourselves up. We entertain ourselves to death. We distract ourselves to death. AI is basically brought us to a place where it's studied every little thing that will distract us and amuse us and pulls us into that world. And we miss that simplicity of the Bible. I'll tell you, if you put all that stuff away, open your Bibles and ask God to speak to you. Be quiet, quiet yourself. Get away from all the noise. You might just discover the Lord's voice is a little clearer than you ever thought.
1: Mm. All right. Thanks again for your question, Donna. Beaches tuned in. This is Bridge.

0: they talk to one another. Okay. They don't like one another. But I mean, what kind of people are these? I can't.
1: So what's your question?
2: You know, well, great.
1: Stay away from them.
2: And what do you deal with it? Yeah.
0: How to deal with them? I want to stay away from them. That's how I deal with it.
1: Okay. What do you think, Pastor Lloyd?
2: Well, Marie, I would say this. You know, I remember something a wise man once said. You know, they may be masters of their tongue, but I'm the master of my ears. Now, the problem is we don't have ear lids like we have eyelids, so we can't not hear. So we have to choose to be around them. You know, I always like the questions you could ask a gossip to say, you know, now how do you know that information is true? And, you know, can I quote you on that? See, as soon as you say, can I quote you on that? That gossip will be terrified because everything they're saying is based upon what they just heard from somebody else who heard from somebody else. They have no way to verify it. And they don't want to be quoted by any means. So, you know, you can stop a gossip in their tracks by saying, can I quote you on that? And they're all of a sudden, oh, no. We just want to pray for the person. A lot of times they'll say, we just want to pray for them. You know, well, look, I would tend to stay away from people like that because, you know, people that have great minds talk about ideas. And people with small minds talk about people. So I think it is a waste of time, and I think you want to stay away from a talebearer. You want to run the other way. You don't want to stay in the presence of someone. There's a number of proverbs. Robert, you know, you've got some proverbs pulled up, I think.
1: Actually, I don't. I'm
2: okay.
1: I was looking at something different.
2: Okay. I thought you were looking on that one, but, you know, there are a number of proverbs. I'll tell you one thing, Marie, would be great is if you really just started going through the proverbs and finding those verses that speak about talebearers. You know, the fool says all that's on his mind. You know, the wise man considers before he speaks. There's so many things about the tongue in the book of Proverbs. So maybe you can give them a little list of all the Proverbs that refer to that and leave it with them. And of course, after you leave it with them, they'll probably be talking about you. So I don't know what else to tell you.
0: About God in front of these people. I can't talk about God to anyone that's ungodly because they don't want to hear it.
2: Yeah. Well,
0: it's,
2: you know,
0: like
2: what?
0: They walk away. They're gone. You know, it's, yeah, like they disappear on you.
2: Yeah. Well, you know what? And the idea there is that Jesus never chased people down the street to hear him. If they walked away, he let them go. And now is not the time. Think of ministering like gardening. You know, you've got to plow the ground first, and sometimes that's all you can do is just challenge some of the prevailing thoughts. And maybe someone else can come along and plant a seed once the ground is plowed, and maybe that seed will take root and someone will water it and fertilize it. But in any stage, you know, sometimes whoever you meet, they're in various stages of receptivity. And, you know, sometimes the Lord will bless you with somebody that the seed has already been planted. And they're ready to be picked. The fruit's ready to be picked, and they respond immediately. Others are, they're so wrapped up in their world. It's they need to be kind of like humbled in ways. Maybe God will use you to humble them with some proverbs. I don't know, but God will give you wisdom.
1: Yeah, Proverbs 10 and 11 are a lot about gossip and those who speak falsely.
0: The world. The world isn't going the wrong way.
1: Mm-hmm.
0: It's getting worse and worse out there. And I'd like to stay away from evil, you know.
2: Well, keep in mind, we are to be light.
1: Yeah.
2: And listen, you know, they'll crucify you, maybe. But then again, you're in good company. Jesus laid his life down for us. So I don't think checking out of society and people. I mean, we just had a call about, you know, an animal, a person lost their pet. And I'll tell you this, pets are the best thing to hang around when you want to always have unconditional love. But the problem is you don't learn real love because it's too easy. So when there are people that are really hard to love and get along with and forgive, that much more pray that God would humble them. Because if you're the only one there that's seeing how ridiculous this stuff is, you know, you can at least begin to really pray, Lord, soften their heart, and maybe pray specifically for one or two that really are on your heart to pray for. And you never know how God will rescue them from that.
1: All right, Marie, thank you again for your question there. 888-712-7434. That's 888-712-7434. Let's go back to New York, Brooklyn, New York. Richard, you're on the air.
3: Yes, hi, guys.
1: Hi.
3: Sorry about the voice failing me.

0: Oh, no worries. We can hear you.
1: I just heard Pastor Lloyd say that Satan blinds the eyes, but I believe it's God who blinds the eyes of the non-believer, not Satan. I think he's the great deceiver, but I don't think he can blind the eyes to the truth.
2: Well, there is a scripture, 2 Corinthians 4:3 says, if our gospel is veiled, it is veiled to those who are perishing, whose minds the god of this world, of this age, has blinded, who do not believe. Now, keep in mind, he's blinding. Satan is allowed to blind the eyes of those who do not believe, lest the light of the glory of gospel of Christ would shine upon them. So the gospel is veiled to some, and they're perishing because they don't receive the love of the truth, and they're susceptible then to be deceived by the enemy particularly. So there is an expression there that he actively deceives, he obscures the truth, he promotes lies. He's the liar and the father of it, and the one who came to steal and kill and destroy. So there's a lot there. But also you're right that God does blind and harden people judicially. So he hardened Pharaoh's heart. So both in a sense are true. You know, Isaiah 6, he says, keep on hearing, but do not understand. Keep on seeing, but do not perceive. Make the heart of this people dull. So this is essentially a judicial thing there. So I think probably the best answer to all of this is Romans 1, where those who suppress the truth and reject God and exchange truth for lies, God then gave them up to believe a lie. So you have a little bit of both. Satan blinds to destroy, God hardens to judge, and that hopefully balances that out.
1: Perfect. Thank you.
2: You bet.
0: All right.
2: Good catch,
0: again.
2: Though. Good catch.
3: Yeah, even Ephesians 2 talks about the disobedience, those who he works in the sons of disobedience.
2: Yeah, and you know, blindness has happened in part to Israel until the fullness of the Gentiles come in, which implies their eyes will be opened as a nation toward the end, which is sad that many people are abandoning Israel and acts against Jewish people are increasing. There's people being stirred up, you know, being lied to. The Jewish people are the worst people in the world. I mean, it's crazy. We owe the Jewish people to have the Bible they preserve so miraculously, and that the Messiah came through them. But their temporary blindness should not cause us to hate them in any way. They might be enemies of the gospel. They don't believe Jesus now, but one day they're going to believe the Antichrist, and that will then do enough to get their attention when he turns bad, that, wow, we were wrong. And there's going to be a great revival in the end.
3: Mm-hmm. All right. We're going to answer a social media question that's coming in right now. And this is a question from Lucinda, YouTube. And her question, she's got two. And she's fascinated with Revelation. So the first question is the United States a safe country in the end times in regards to prophecy? So I guess the question is probably, is America in prophecy?
2: Where to hang out when things come? Well, first of all, I believe that you have chapters, 2 and 3 of Revelation. Chapter 1 speaks about the things that are Jesus, who he is, was. Then chapters 2 and 3 speaks of the things that are. That's the message of the church. But then from chapter 4 on, you have the picture of the futures, particularly chapter 6 through 19. You have tribulation on the earth. There is no safe place. There is no safe place from that. And America is not a safe country in so much we have forgotten who we are. We're in amnesia right now. There are many godly people, and God could revive us again and bring us back to an awareness. And I think probably if there is another major revival, it'll be a short-lived one. Technology moves so fast. It's the lies go around the world a dozen times before the truth even gets off the starting block. So it's a hard one to fight. And I believe that God must judge America for our rebellion. So I don't think there's any real safe place. Right now, it is the best place in the world to live. You know, no doubt about that, because of the Constitution and what we have been given by people that had a real understanding of human nature and how it works, and you know, wanting to preserve freedom at the same time, have representative government. It's a unique system throughout the world. But now even our own government is moving in a direction they want to be able to, you know, in the guise of stopping wars and stopping threats, you know, want more and more power. And I for one, I love a lot of what President Trump has done, but I'm also very nervous about unleashing AI technology to get to the top so that we control it all, because I don't trust our own government, because you never know how things can change in 1 4-year period.
3: Mm-hmm. Her second question is on Revelation 21:12, that says this, also she had a great and high wall with 12 gates, 12 angels, that the gates and the names written on them, and which are the names of the 12 tribes of the children of Israel. So her question is this wall of security, is this to keep evil out? Why are they so high?
2: Yeah, you know, in Revelation 21, where you're talking about, you know, the new heavens and new earth at that point, I think everything has a picture of it, but it's hard for us to see. It's kind of us describing heaven. Really hard to describe. Why would there be need for walls in heaven, you know, and to keep evil out or to whatever? There's no, evil will not have any bearing in that time. So I think I'd have to look a little more closely. Honestly, I don't have the answer to that.
3: Yeah, I think at the last chapter, this talks about the dogs and the evil sorcerers outside the gate.
2: Yeah.
3: Right?
2: So the idea is that within the confines of heaven, you know, outside of outer darkness, there will be the punishment upon evil, and they'll have no access to get into the heavenly kingdom.
3: Right. All right. We're going to take a 3-minute break. Don't go away. We'll be right back. 888-712-7434.
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3: And we are back live here, Bridge Bible Talk, 888-712-7434. That's the number to call in with your Bible questions, 888-712-7434. Pastor Lloyd, we were discussing before break about Revelation 21:12, about the gates and the high wall. Obviously, cities were fortified with high walls to protect the city from the enemy. But in Revelation 21, we could look at this also as a symbolic gesture, especially a memorial for the apostles. And as you read on, it talks about gates and whatnot.
2: Yeah, and even sacrifices, you know. Well, there's going to be no need for sacrifices. So there could be memorial in the millennial kingdom, memorial in that new heavens and new earth. So again, it's like, trying to describe... you know, heaven is like trying to describe to a 4-year-old why he will enjoy marriage one day. He can't conceive of that life, that world, outside of his own 4-year-old mentality. And we're going into this with a 4-year-old mentality. Like we're told this, we've never understood how this could all piece together, but it will be glorious when we're there.
3: Amen. 888-712-7434. That's the number to call in with your Bible questions. 888-712-7434. Let's go out to Texas. Alex, Radio by Grace. Hi, Alex.
4: Hi, how y'all doing?
3: Well, thank you. What's your question?
4: Okay. On John chapter 3, verse 11, Jesus changes the dialogue to first person plural. Is he speaking of the Trinity there when he says we?
2: No, I think he's more, from context, it seems like he's more identifying with Nicodemus as a Jewish man. Are you a teacher of Israel and do not know these things? He says in verse 10, most assuredly, I say to you, we speak what we know. That is, you know, as a Jewish person, we speak what we know, testify what we have seen, and you do not receive our witness. So I think he's referring not, you know, from the Trinity, I think he's referring to as a Jewish person, that they had the testimony, they had the word, and they didn't. So then he says, if I told you earthly things you don't believe, how will you believe if I tell you heavenly things? So then he does say no one's ascended to heaven, but he who came down from heaven, this is the Son of Man who is in heaven. And of course, then what he would eventually do for all of us, that he would be the one lifting up his life as that that lamb that gave his life to the world, got John 3:16. So I don't I don't see the triune nature there when it says we speak what we know. I mean, I have to look at that a little closer now, though, because it does seem like he's not identifying necessarily with Nicodemus at that point. But I do believe with the scriptures that the Jewish people had, the knowledge of who Jesus is, the testimony was clear, and they did not receive that witness. I'd have to look at that a little more closely, though, actually. You know, so that's just my rudimentary introductory thinking on that, just looking at face value. How about you, Robert? You see anything else on that?
3: I think it's speaking of the Trinity.
2: Do you?
3: Because he's talking about our testimony. Mm-hmm. You could say the disciples, perhaps, that he's talking about. But I think when Jesus is referring to this situation with Nicodemus, who came to him by night, I think he's referring to the Father. That's just what I'm thinking. Yeah. I lean towards that, but
2: okay.
3: Again,
2: my first reaction is he's identifying with all the truth the Jewish people had. Mm-hmm. But good question. You got us divided here, Alex. Thanks a lot.
4: Well, thank y'all. I wanted to ask y'all because some of the translation does capitalize the we, and I thought it was a good question too. Thank y'all so much.
2: Yeah, and you're right. It does capitalize, but again, that's added later. That's interpretive, by the way, when it's capitalized. So,
3: Yeah,
2: Robert, I'm going to have to look in that. We'll have to bring that back out when we jump into the scriptures.
3: That's a good verse,
2: some
3: for sure.
2: Really good theologian is listening and can give us some counsel on that.
3: All right, let's go to another question here that we have from our YouTube, YouTube, Pastor Lloyd. Mm-hmm. Another one that came in. This is from, got to go back to it.
2: Jose?
3: Thank you, Jose. He says, you did answer that. Do people reign during the millennium reign? If so, where do they go since there's no heaven or there's no one in heaven
2: yet?
3: Well,
2: the question is, do people die during the millennial reign?
3: Right.
2: Like, you know, this perfect environment, perfect leader, perfect everything. The answer to that is, in Isaiah, it speaks the child will die at the age of 100. And some have thought that it will be perfect in every respect, but still people will have a choice. And there will be some at the age of 100 now. They've just decided, they're not buying this stuff. That they will be removed in order to preserve that perfect peace. And it's kind of like, think about it. I mean, when I think of that, a child will die at the age of 100, which means they'll live like the time before the flood in nearly 1,000 years. And so when you're 100 years old, you're not even out of toddler stage. And then I thought, isn't that interesting? God limited our ages after the flood because long ages created more of a rebellion. And it might just be the way the Lord preserves in the millennium is that anybody that at the age of 100, they've had every opportunity to get their head together. And if they still don't, then they'll die. They'll be out of the picture. I think that's fascinating because it also teaches us as much as we learn in this life, as much as we know, we don't even get out of toddlerhood, most of us. And we don't even know what we don't know. We have no clue what we don't know. And that's a fascinating thought. We should be humble, not proud, with all of our human knowledge because mm-hmm. I'm not, I say that to people, I'm not yet 100 years old. What do I know? Mm. You know, I know as much as I can from my time and study, but then you get older and then you forget a lot you learned and you go back to that childhood stage and then, you know, you're waiting for that new body.
3: Yeah. And then you have Solomon who was brilliant and smart and he has so much knowledge, right?
2: Very much.
3: He was going crazy because of it.
2: He basically ended with vanity is a vanity. All is vanity.
3: Yeah.
2: The emptiness of this human existence. You know, there is a futility. You know, when you think about even getting older and dying, I mean, all your hopes and dreams and stuff, you're alive and yet now your body can't keep up with what your spirit is. So we long for that new body and we believe God's promise. And I pray for people that don't have that hope after they breathe their last here because we were made for much, much more than this.
3: Mm-hmm. All right. Good question there. 888-712-7434. Back to some email questions here. We go to Emily, and her question is, what do you think about violent video games when the characters you are fighting are demons? What about video games like this?
2: Well, generally, video games, you know, to me, I think we find amusements, think of the very word, amuse. Mm. What is it? What does it mean to muse? means to think. Mm-hmm. Amuse, put an A in front of it, it means we don't muse. Like a theist would believe in God, an atheist, no God. So amuse is to not think. And it tells you a lot about the human condition. We don't want to think because there's pain, there's suffering, there's struggle, and it's hard to figure things out. People would rather just amuse themselves. And this is what I believe is epidemic. Mm-hmm. You know, we are distracted from knowing and loving God and serving his people with stuff, idols. So I think when it comes to TV, games, video games, earthly pursuits, you know, it's one thing to have a little bit of it. I was actually doing some screen time test on my phone. And I wanted to see how much time do I spend in this little crossword thing that I do with, you know, one of the programs. And thankfully, I averaged 4 minutes a day. So that's, and everything else is other things mm-hmm. that more pursuit. So I don't want anything to control me. And if you spend hours in front of the TV or hours in front of a video game, so not even to talk about the demon stuff, you know, this is just generally, we don't want to just be merely entertained. And it's kind of self-will. It's like, I don't want to think about anything. I want to just do what I feels good for me. And let me call it this way. If people really want to dig into the subject, I'd recommend getting the book called Digital Cocaine. Brad Huddleston, who was just recently at a conference I was at, shares some very insightful things of how if you do brain scans on people that are on cocaine and compare it to brain scans with people that are, you know, addicted to all of this technology, there's a similar effect. Because why do people play games? You know, because when you win, you beat the dragon, you have this dopamine hit, you feel good. You play a crossword puzzle, you feel good. There's a dopamine. If you keep with the dopamine hit, you get addicted to dopamine just like you'd get addicted to cocaine. So we have to be wise with that. Mm, so wow. Beyond the demon thing, I think that's more important.
3: Right. All right. And what was the book called again? What was
2: Digital Cocaine.
3: Digital Cocaine. What a title.
2: He did his research on it. And he's also got a Digital Rehab, which another book following up on that. I haven't read that one, though.
3: All right. 888-712-7434. That's 888-712-7434. Let's go back to the phones. Mark in New Jersey. Hi, Mark. What's your question?
5: Hey, guys. Hey, pastors. So just to piggyback on the question that I heard the pastor just mention, he said that God has given us some time to repent, right? Mm-hmm. But doesn't God know who's going to repent, is not going to repent? So I'm a little confused to say, I mean, God knows all. So I'm a little confused to say that he's given us time, but he already knows who is going to repent or who's not going to come to God.
2: Yes. And Mark, it seems just thinking that it's almost fatalistic. Like, God already knows, so nothing I can do about it, so why do anything? And that's kind of the deterministic viewpoint where everything's been determined. God knows how it all is going to work out. Nothing I can do. Well, that last part, nothing I can do, is the wrong part. Because the reality is, though God does sit outside of time and does know all things, he has chosen to do something that's so wild. And that is, of all the molecules that he controls in the entire universe, there's one tiny bit he has chosen not to control, and that is our will. And I believe that because the scriptures appeal to our will to decide, to trust in him. So if someone could say, you know, well, I don't know if God has called me. You know, I don't know if I was meant to be a Christian. I would simply say, well, do you want to trust Jesus? Well, I don't know if I want to. I don't want to. Well, then maybe he hasn't called you. Well, that's not fair if he hasn't called me. And I'll say, well, then believe in him and trust in him and you'll know he's called you. So I think what we do is we try to play God by trying to get in that deterministic thing. And we're scared of a God that's so powerful and wise and knows all things. But if we knew how loving he is, we would not be afraid of him. We would be drawn to him. And that's why the gospel demonstrates the love of God, that he sent his own son. And he calls, whosoever will may come. So even if someone says, well, he's only saved the elect and he's only predetermined who's going to get saved, and if I'm not that part of that thing, I can't be saved. Well, you believe in the Lord Jesus Christ and you will be saved. And you will know you have eternal life through Jesus Christ.
5: Right. So in a sense, he's giving you every opportunity because he's a merciful God.
2: Absolutely. I mean, I think C.S. Lewis said it well when he was talking about this. You know, people have to really work hard to go to hell because they have to reject every offer of kindness and grace and all the people in their life that led them to give, to trust that God was merciful and kind. And you have to harden yourself. And I did that for a while. I mean, I mocked Christians. I was going in my own way. I was never going to go back to the Bible. I had an encounter with some Christians that weren't that very nice. And so I pretty much decided they were all bad. And then I met some Christians that really shined the light of Jesus. And my heart got softened. My grandmother was praying for me. And so you never know how, I mean, sometimes the people that are the most antagonistic against Jesus are the ones that are closest because they're fighting hard to keep away from God. It's the people that are indifferent are the scary ones. It's like a marriage, you know, if you're still fighting, there's a sign there's still life. But if you are indifferent and you just don't care anymore, you've given up, then that's not a good sign.
5: That's great. You guys are awesome. Thank you.
2: Thank you, Mark.
3: 888-712-7434. This is Bridge Bible Talk, 888-712-7434. Let's go to Kentucky, talk to John. Hi, John, you're on the air.
6: Hello, guys. Thank you for taking my call.
3: Sure.
6: My question is Luke 21:36. Is that the verse talking about the rapture?
3: All right, Pastor Lord, what do you think?
2: Luke 21 is interesting because Luke covers a lot of the coming. Well, let me get to my passage here. So he's speaking of parable of the fig tree in Luke 24, you know, 29. Before that, he's speaking about the second coming, to watch for his coming, to not be, you know, to watch and pray lest you be, that you may be counted worthy to escape. That's kind of verse 36 is what you're talking about. Watch and pray that you may be counted worthy to escape all these things that will come to pass, to stand before the Son of Man. A lot of people look at the gospel accounts, and especially Matthew, as these are written to the Jewish people, Matthew, and it's really referring to the tribulation that would have been, you know, after Jesus comes for his bride, then all hell breaks loose on the earth while he finishes his program with the Jewish people to rescue them. So many people would look at this and go, this is not necessarily for the church because it seems conditional upon our watching and praying, as opposed to our trusting what Jesus did for us. So I tend to think this fits in that same thing. The day coming upon them unexpectedly is not so much, you know, I mean, that fits the rapture. You know, you're not ready for it, and it's going to come on a snare to all who dwell on the face of the earth. I think the answer is there to the snare to those who dwell on the face of the earth. The church has never been called earth dwellers. They're aliens, they're pilgrims passing through this life. We've been alive to something bigger. And so our heart isn't with this world. I believe that in that time of tribulation, it'll be especially important for those that are suffering all of this to pray that God would help them escape that and not stand, and to stand before the Son of Man rather than in judgment. So, Robert, you know,
3: I think 1 Thessalonians 4 is the best really spot for the rapture.
2: It fits, you know, there where it is before, obviously, the tribulation.
3: Yeah.
2: And this is, it seems like, talking a lot about this coming judgment on the earth, that the Lord, all those who come dwell on the face of the earth, and those who are there, there's going to be many people, right, coming out of the tribulation saved because they will believe, from every tribe, nation, and tongue. It's, yeah, going to be a huge revival. And largely perhaps because of the Jewish evangelists that will, mm-hmm, be empowered by God to share that everlasting gospel.
3: Yeah.
2: So, but piecing that together, I think that's probably the best answer for that.
3: Does that help you, John?
6: Oh, yeah, that sounds good. If you guys come up with anything else, feel free to say something on your show because I listen to it all the time.
2: Great. All right.
6: That verse always fascinated me.
2: You know, listen, it's always good as Christians to, you know, watch and pray. I mean, we're told that. He told his disciples to watch, mm-hmm, and pray. You know, don't fall asleep. I think we have such tremendous opportunity right now to share the gospel with this generation that and some of the demonic stuff that's happening, you know, we have to remind what Jesus said to his disciples, this kind does not come out but by prayer and fasting. So there's something there to be, like, we're not here for ourselves. If we're just about our safety and, you know, we're already saved. Bring us home, Lord. But we're here for a purpose, to shine that light. And though there will be great hostility against those who believe in the Lord Jesus Christ, I mean, Christians are suffering around the world for their testimony. Every godless government that has declared war on the Bible and God, it's very painful, whether you're in China or North Korea, or you're in, you know, Iran, you know, Russia, you know, a number of places that to be a biblical Christian is problematic.
3: Mm. All right, John, thanks again for your question there from Kentucky. We're down to the last 4 minutes, Pastor Lloyd. Let's look at some email questions here. This is actually a YouTube comment that was brought to us, Dazo. And the question is, I have a friend attending a Universal church. What are your thoughts? I'm concerned.
2: Well, Universal church concerns would be a concern. It depends on whether he's referring to a specific church, like the Universal Church of the Kingdom of God. Then that's really off in Brazil. But I probably would just assume that he's talking about the general universalist view, that ultimately the belief is, in a theological sense, ultimately all people will eventually be saved, regardless of faith in Christ. That universalism teaches that hell is temporary or non-existent. It teaches everybody's going to be reconciled to God, that judgment is only corrective, and in the end, no one is eternally lost. And well, that sounds great. Mm-hmm. I mean, that pretty much, if I believe that, I would be inclined to think, well, then I'm not going to try to be godly. I'll just live my life and not worry about it, and it'll all work out in the end. But the modern Unitarian Universalism isn't even Christian. It denies deity of Christ, rejects biblical authority as final, embraces many religious paths equally, treats truth as highly subjective, like, you know, whatever you believe. So there's lots of different universalist congregations. It includes Christians, agnostics, atheists, Buddhists, pagans, no defined theology. So yeah, it contradicts Jesus saying, I am the way, the truth, and the life. No one comes to the Father but by me. So if I have a human viewpoint that contradicts Jesus, I'm sorry, I'm sticking with Jesus. There is salvation in no other name. There's only one mediator between God and men. And we are warned against any other gospel or supposed gospel. So yeah, I would not want to be a universalist and stand before God. I won't have much to stand on.
3: Mm-hmm. Now, there's that one term that we hear, Catholic Church, but the word Catholic means universal,
2: right?
3: Like in the, you know, the early church.
2: Right.
3: Speaking of the universal church,
2: yeah,
3: the body of Christ.
2: Yeah, universal. Like a universalist would be one who believes everyone's going to be saved.
3: Yeah.
2: But in the context of the church universal, that concept is that God knows who are his in all time and space, and he will be faithful in that unity. People from many different denominations, mm-hmm. not all, but many, and certainly not cults, but those who truly believe in him are all part of that universal church, mm-hmm. and one day we'll be all together.
3: Mm-hmm.
2: But universalism is dangerous because it removes the urgency of repentance. There's no reason to evangelize. It minimizes sin. It softens Christ's warnings. It's like it doesn't have an answer. Why did Jesus die? I mean, why did Jesus, if there was a way that all of us were going to be saved in the end, why did Jesus even die and call us to believe in him for eternal life?
3: Yeah, it would be, why even gather for church?
2: Yeah, exactly.
3: there's no purpose.
2: Well, that's exactly what happens. I mean, if you ever go to one of those churches, there's not a whole lot there.
3: Right. All right, Pastor Lloyd, we got a minute left. We talked, you know, we had some questions about hell and, you know, even here talking about the Universalist Church. The gospel, what is the gospel? What's important about the gospel?
2: Well, it means good news. And the good news is it answers the bad news. And you have to know the bad news. The bad news is that we are broken. We are sinners, which means we can't, no matter what we do, make ourselves approved before God. So we are utterly incapable of standing before a perfect God without being consumed in his wrath. So the good news is God poured out all of his wrath on his own son, who became a man, took our penalty, took Adam the first, all the things he did to bring sin into the world, and he undid that. The last Adam is our rescuer, our savior, our Lord Jesus. Mm-hmm. And he calls us all now to trust what he did. So that's a big difference from human religion. I'm trying to be a better person and I punish myself when I'm not. that's sadly to human, but the gospel is Jesus paid it all. I believe in him. And you can pray right now, Lord Jesus, forgive me. I'm listening to these guys and I want to know you. And I believe that you are the Son of God. You rose from the dead and you will be saved. And let us know if you pray that, if you ask the Lord that, we please let us know.
3: Yes, we will send you a Bible and we'll make sure we plug you into a church wherever you are. But that concludes our program today, Bridge Bible Talk. We're just thankful for your time and spending the hour with us. Don't forget the number 888-712-7434. That's the number that you can call in with those questions. We're going to be back live again tomorrow. And so that's the number you want to hold on to. Answers@bbtlive.org. That is the email address. You can email us your questions, answers@bbtlive.org. 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And you can actually, listen to the program there. And you can also download it. And I just want to say thank you for you, podcast.
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8: Aloha and praise the Lord. My name is Jason Kioni Koloma and I'm a native from Waimanalo, Oahu. I'm an associate pastor of U-Turn for Christ on Kauai. Like many, I was addicted to drugs and crime and led an evil lifestyle. But God got a hold of me while in my darkest hour and radically changed my life. 2 Corinthians 5:17 says, if anyone is in Christ Jesus, he's a new creation. Old things have passed, behold, all things become new. Like the word says, I'm a new creation, living a joyful life on the island of Kauai, helping and leading men from once where I was in bondage and in sin, that the world only has to offer. If you know anyone struggling and battling with addiction, look us up. Much aloha and God bless.
9: 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That's 778-4751. 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
1: Want to show God you really love him? Here's a suggestion from Pastor Jeff Johnson.
2: Did you know that the only way for God to know that you truly love him is not to bless you all the time, because then you'd be saying, I love you, Lord, because you bless me all the time. You're so good, you know, and I just love you. It's when we have hard times and we go through trials and tribulations and what our response is from that he really finds out if we truly love him. If we hang in there in tough times and keep our eyes upon him. That's the true test.

Don't you hate it when someone takes credit for something they really didn't do? Whether it's on the job, in the church, or in the home, it leaves a bad taste in our mouth. Well, God doesn't look highly on that sort of behavior either. And today on Sound Doctrine, that's exactly what King Saul is about to do. We've reached chapter 13 in our verse-by-verse study of 1 Samuel. The center of attention once again is Saul. Saul is about to take credit for something his son actually did. And Pastor Jeff Johnson doesn't want us to miss the many takeaway lessons.

morning, we're going to be forewarned. Forewarned as always, so we can be forearmed. And so the Lord continues to teach us lessons through this incredible book, 1 Samuel. Now we're getting into the heart of the book. We're getting into the heart of the issue of what's going on with Saul. And we're going to talk about to fall as Saul. Samuel's last message to the children of Israel as judge was just given. Now he has become more or less a prophet to the nation. He is actually sharing with them that God is the God of the second chance. Even though that they have turned from God, rejected him as ruling and reigning over them, wanting a man as a king, God says, if you will fear me, if you will reverence me, if you will serve me, you will be blessed. He leaves them a sign that I think is incredible. During a time of drought, and usually when there is no rain, Samuel says, I'm going to leave you with this sign from God. And all of a sudden, thunder and rain poured down upon them. A sign from God. And again, I think it's just to kind of rub it into them that how can you guys leave the creator of the universe, who is capable of doing such phenomenal things, of causing it to rain and thunder like this, and go after a man as a king? A man that looks outwardly like, yes, maybe he should be king, but inwardly, he's not a king. And you would leave the Lord God, Jehovah. The children of Israel's problem, of course, was that they had forgotten their history. That's always a problem. And how they had forsaken the Lord at many times during their ancestors and their forefathers. They had left the Lord, and because of that, bondage came into their lives. So he gave them a little history lesson. Here is a man called Saul that at one time was very humble and walking in humility, who evidently has no longer a need for God and his sovereignty in his life and his hand over his life. He figured that since he is king, he's absolute power, and because of that, and we know that absolute power corrupts absolutely every single time. And so thinking that, you know, I'm doing a pretty good job, everybody's, you know, singing his praises, and this is another problem of those that are in a position of leadership and of authority, that they begin to start believing the press, what the press is writing about them. They begin to say, yeah, I'm a pretty good guy, yeah, I did that, oh yeah, I did that, you know. And they're going, Saul, you're the greatest, you did another victory for us, and you're the king of kings, you're the greatest guy. And he's going, yeah, I am, you know. Pretty good guy, yeah? That's a danger. Israel, remember, was a stench to the Philistines. And the giant was coming. The giant army of the Philistines was moving upon them. And it was coming to beat the children of Israel into submission. Look at verse 5. And the Philistines gathered themselves together to fight with Israel, 30,000 chariots. Now, in our days, we would see this as the modern-day tank. 30,000 tanks, 6,000 horsemen, and people as the sand which is on the seashore in multitude. And they came up and pitched in Michmash eastward from Bethaven. 30,000 tanks, man. Similar to what we would say would be tanks of today were these chariots. A massive amount of people that were more than the sands of the sea. You couldn't count them all. This awesome force came to crush their national existence because Israel was starting to rally together. And you know what? One thing about the nation Israel today, I have to share this because this is a truth that is mind-boggling. But they are a nation that has come from thousands of years of being a nation, and they are the only nation that is consistent in being a nation today. Rather than any other nation in the world is gone. It's disappeared. Israel's still here with us. God's hand is upon Israel. And yet there are many that would wish and love to wipe out their national existence. So the Philistines doing the same with the children of Israel. Verse 6. And the men of Israel, notice, they saw that they were in a strait. In other words, they realized, uh-oh, look what's coming. It says, for the people were distressed
Then the people did hide themselves in the caves and the thickets and in the rocks and in the high places and in pits. So Saul's army doesn't look so strong anymore to them after looking at this massive army moving upon them. And notice it says that they saw. Notice they opened their eyes up and they beheld what was coming upon them. Notice their eyes aren't on the Lord and what he can do for them, and he is their Lord and their King. Their eyes are on the enemy that is coming at them. It's like when Jesus said to Peter, "Peter, come out to the water. Walk on the water as I am walking on the water." Peter goes, "Oh, me? Yeah? Yeah, just come on out." He took a step out and he was walking on the water and he kept his eyes on the Lord. But what happened? He looked around at the waves and said, "What am I doing? I can't do this." And the waves just scared him and caused fear to come into his heart. He began to what? Sink. We get our eyes off of the Lord and on the circumstances of the situation. It's so quick for us to sink and to get distressed and to allow oppression and depression to just overcome our lives. Why? Because I'm looking at my situation. When we're supposed to have our eyes upon the Lord, if we are truly his children. So you might say that they were really in the pits. Not only literally, but in their own hearts. They were distressed. There was great distress and confusion and frustration. Why? Because the people forsook their God and wanted a man as a king. Why? Because Saul, being that man and that leader, would turn away from God and disobey him. And so they find themselves in the pits. This is a never-ending story. This is the way it is for anyone that will turn their back upon God. Verse 7. And some of the Hebrews went over Jordan. They were so scared, they left their fatherland and left the country. They took over Jordan to the land of Gad and Gilead. As for Saul, he was yet in Gilgal, and all the people followed him trembling. And so there was a small group scared out of their wits, sticking behind with Saul. They were totally, outnumbered, defenseless. And here they were, just fear grabbing their soul. They knew they were going to die, but they hung in there, probably just standing there in shock. Verse 8, and he tarried 7 days. Saul stayed in this area for 7 days, according to the time that Samuel had appointed. But the people were scattered from him. Why did Samuel wait? Well, there's a number of reasons. Number one, he waited because fear always, freezes us up. He didn't know what to do. That's one reason why he waited. But another reason is mentioned here that Samuel said, when you get in trouble, when something heavy comes down, and he told him a number of years before that you need to meet with me, and I'll meet with you when, something heavy comes down on the nation, and I'll be there in 7 days. So I want you to go to Gilgal. I want you to wait there for 7 days. I will be there. And this was the word of the Lord from Samuel to Saul, and that is over in 1 Samuel 8, or 10, 8, chapter 10, verse 8. The pressure was mounting upon Saul. Of course, every day people were deserting. They were leaving. The ranks were diminishing. The generals were probably saying, "Saul, give us the word. We don't know what to do. You're the king. You're supposed to lead us in this war. How are we supposed to fight? Tell us what to do and we'll do it." And the enemy was slowly but surely closing in. The pressure was on him. We are all going to be tested. I believe this was Saul's test given by God to see his heart. Did you know that the only way for God to know that you truly love him is not to bless you all the time, because then you'd be saying, "I love you, Lord, because you bless me all the time. You're so good, and I just love you." It's when we have hard times and we go through trials and tribulations and what our response is from that he really finds out if we truly love him. If we hang in there in tough times and keep our eyes upon him. That's the true test. Don't think it's strange concerning the fiery trial which is about to try you, as some strange thing is coming upon you. It's going to happen to all of us. We're all going to be tempted this way, as far as tried, as far as given tests of our faith. Do we love the Lord? And we're going to be tested on it. Saul is being tested. But Saul, under the pressure, as many, because of pressure, we make decisions. And many times, because you make a decision under pressure, you make a what? A wrong decision.
So under pressure, he falls apart, took his eyes off of God, and he actually grabbed the wheel. Dangerous. Don't you love backseat drivers? You know, look out! It's a red light! You know, turn right! You know, look out! You know, and especially when they grab the wheel from you. I mean, hey, back off, man! But yet, remember we've been talking about this. Receiving the Lord is letting Him have the wheel, letting Him drive your life. You get in the back seat, you put your seatbelt on, hold on. But the attempt so many times is to grab the wheel. And this is where Saul blew it. He actually took it away and took it out of God's hands. So impatient, worried, he's broken. And this is the beginning of his fall, verse 9. And Saul said, "Bring hither a burnt offering to me and peace offerings." And he offered the burnt offering. And it came to pass that as soon as he had made an end of offering, the burnt offering, behold, Samuel came. And Saul went out to meet him, and that he might salute him. And Samuel said, "What have you done?" And Saul said, "Because I saw that the people were scattering from me, and that thou camest not within the days that were appointed, and that the Philistines were gathering themselves together at Michmash. Therefore said I, the Philistines will come now down upon me at Gilgal, and I have not made supplication unto the Lord." And then he said, "I forced myself therefore and offered a burnt offering." Remember, Saul was a king. He was not a Levite. He was not a priest. And so Saul had no business doing the work of a priest, which is to offer the sacrifice. This is God's commandment. This is God's law. And Saul said, "Well, I can't because I'm under pressure. I have to do this." You see, Saul, even though he was king, still can't approach God his way. You've got to go God's way. God's way is through a sacrifice, and that once and for all sacrifice is his son, Jesus Christ. If you want to enter into the very presence of the living God, you must come through the Son. There is only one way, one truth, and one life. And the only way to get to heaven is through Jesus Christ. That's God's way. You can't go your way. Well, my way is that I believe in God. I believe in God. Don't get me wrong now. But this Jesus stuff, I don't know about this. No, you cannot have the Father without the Son. You must go through the Son. He is the one that tied man and God together on the cross. He is the one that brings us together. That once and for all sacrifice. But even being king, this was in direct violation of God's law. If he would only have waited, though. I mean, look at the timing here. It's unbelievable. Sometimes God brings us right down to the wire, doesn't he? I mean, you're going through it, and time is everything, and you're waiting, and you're hanging, and then you go, "I can't stand it anymore. Give me the wheel," you know. But he's saying, no. Come on, hang in there. Keep your eyes upon the Lord. Right down to the wire. If you're not careful, you're going to do exactly what Saul did, and that's that he blew it. He blew it. He broke, and he didn't wait. There was a time where Jesus said to Peter, "Peter, this night, you are going to curse me. You're going to turn your back on me." Peter said, "No way, Lord. I'd never do that. Never." He said, "Okay, Peter, when the cock crows 3 times, you're going to deny me." He denied him once, the cock crowed. Twice, the cock crowed. The third time, he just happened to be right outside of the Antonia Fortress where they were bringing Jesus out. They'd just beaten him. And can you imagine? Here we have this with this situation where Peter is warming his hands at the enemy's fire. And they said, "You're with that Galilean. You're one of them." And Peter says, "No, I'm not." And he cursed. And the cock crowed.

It's trouble, big trouble for you. But here we have a switch now, because it's equally foolish to try to do a work that you haven't been called to do by God. And so Saul is picking up the work of the priest, trying to do it himself. But he wasn't a priest. Big mistake. He broke. He should have waited for the priest. The priest was coming. And what's incredible to me is that here's a man, and remember what the scripture says, we haven't been given a spirit of what? Fear, but of love and power and of a disciplined mind. God has given us a mind where we can hang on. We can wait it out. He said that. But this guy let go. A half an hour difference here. He's going to lose his kingdom. For a half an hour. He could have waited just a half an hour more. Because how long does it take to sacrifice an animal? About a half an hour. Guess who shows up right after he sacrifices the animal? Samuel. Oh, here I am, Saul. I told you I was coming. Oh, Samuel, how you doing?

anybody, you know, deceive you that sin isn't, sin's fun. But for a season, and then there's payday. Whatsoever a man sows, he's going to reap. You sow the flesh, you're going to reap corruption. For a half an hour, you blew it. And it's going to cause this whole downfall. Emerson said this, that a hero is not braver than any other soldier on the field. What a hero is one that waited a little bit longer. It's the same way with a successful Christian. It's not that one Christian is better than another, but a successful Christian is one who waits upon the Lord, renews his strength. Remember Abraham? As Abraham was given the direction to take his son and sacrifice him, he raised up the knife. Look at how close, man, this came down to. He went all the way, you would say, wouldn't you? And then as soon as he was getting ready to come down on his son, God's hand stayed the knife. And then there was a sacrifice in the thicket. The timing of the Lord is incredible. You say, well, why does God do this? I mean, does he do it to trick us? I mean, what's he trying to do? No, it's not a trick. It's part of our training as Christians. Why? Because James says, count it all joy when you enter into trials and tribulations. Why? Because it builds patience and endurance. He is preparing us for eternity. It's part of that preparation here. He's causing us to be mature men and women of God that we might hand down these things. And patience and endurance is part of that. Listen, it took endurance for snails to get on the ark. But they got on here. Saul blew it. He got ahead of the Lord. And then Samuel says in verse 11, why have you done this? Okay, now we're going to find out why he did it. And then he gives his excuses. First excuse, well, I saw the people, they were leaving me. Well, that's not a good enough excuse. To sin, to go against God because people were leaving you? Hey, listen, when Jesus was on the cross, everybody forsook him. That's not a good enough excuse. What was the second one? Well, you didn't come in the time that you said you were going to come. Ah, come on, a half an hour? That's not a good enough excuse. Because after a half an hour, Samuel was there. The next excuse. Well, the Philistines are gathered themselves together at Michmash. I was being surrounded. Still, that's not a good enough excuse to sin and go against the Lord. Though, you know, the devil comes in like a flood, God's going to raise up a standard. He's got angels that encamp us. And remember Elijah and his servant, as the Assyrians were surrounding them, the servant was panicking, saying, we're going to die, we're going to die, I don't want to die. And then Elijah said, oh Lord, just open his eyes so he can see that the angels of the Lord are getting ready to pounce on the Assyrians. It's great, man, when you're God's, because if he be for you, who can be against you? He's on our side. So Samuel gives his excuses. Amazing, these excuses that people give, why they can't go God's way. Remember when Jesus said, and he compelled them to come in to the Lord. He compelled them to follow the Lord. And they began to give excuses one by one. The first excuse was, I just bought some land. I got to go see it. Oh, you did one of those big river projects, huh? On the TV, come to the river. This is beautiful, you know. And they showed you a little palm tree and you went and bought land. You didn't even look at it. Well, you're going to end up with a real parcel. That's a stupid excuse. Well, hey, I just bought some oxen, and I got to go check out what I bought. Oh, you didn't even look at their teeth or their hooves? You don't know what you got. You probably got a bunch of scurvy-looking things, you know? And that's ridiculous. What a stupid excuse why you couldn't come to the Lord. Well, here's one for you. I just got married. And so you can't come to the Lord? No. Well, how about bringing your wife? Oh, no. How about coming down in the harvest with your wife? Bring your wife to the Lord. No. What's the excuse? I mean, it's lame. You should want to not only come to the Lord yourself, but bring your whole family to the Lord. There's not an excuse that you can come up with that's good enough why you can't come to the Lord. But Saul's making his excuses. Oh, you think that? These are good excuses. Wait till verse 12. Look at this. He says, the Philistines were coming down, and they were coming down against us, and I had to make supplication unto the Lord. I mean, he got religious on him. And he said, I forced myself, therefore, and offered the burnt offering. You got to see that I was just trying to get right with God. Oh, you're going to get right with God by doing this little sacrifice when you're not even supposed to be doing it? Well, it's just a little religious thing that I thought if I did that I'd be all right.

0: lot of people today that figure if they do religious things that they're going to be all right. It's not going to work. I'm sorry. The way of man that seems to be right, the end thereof is death. And so the church got together and said, we're going to raise up this vicar, and he is going to be the one for us to look at, the leader of the church. And so they did it. It sounds so much like the raising up of Saul. And so they get into the religious things of what they do, and yet look at the people that are caught up in this quote, quote, religion. They're suffering today, tremendously. They're not free. They're still under the bondage of sin and death. They're only going to be free when they see it's more than religion. It's a relationship with Jesus Christ. And once you receive Christ, you have that awesome set free, sins forgiven, peace that comes into your life.
1: 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But lasting peace is found only in a relationship with Jesus Christ. 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This program is brought to you by Calvary Chapel Downey.

0: Aloha, this is Pastor Bill Stonebreaker, and it's come to my attention there are scammers out there using my name and soliciting funds, primarily gift cards, and some people have given quite a bit of money to that. And I tell you, we don't solicit funds. We just want you to know here at Calvary Chapel, where God guides, God provides. We don't have to try to shake people down for money. We have God's provision, and He always provides. He doesn't need people to start begging. We don't do that. So know that it's not from me. If that comes to you, know that it's a fraud. So don't fall for that scam, those schemers. And you can call our office and find out more about that. I'm very concerned with that. All right. God bless you. We love you guys.
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2: If you've ever felt that Proverbs 31 was a measuring stick you could never live up to, come closer. 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The journey doesn't begin with a flawless resume. It begins with a listening heart, and that's where we'll begin, too.
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was giving to some of the governors of all the province of the new kingdom. So very concerned, the governor or commander and Shimshon the scribe wrote a letter against Jerusalem, King Artaxerxes, in this fashion. From Rehum the commander and Shimshon the scribe and the rest of the companions, representatives of the, notice where the Dinites, the Parshathites, the Tarpalites, the people of Persia, of Erech and Babylon and Shushan, the Dehavites and Elamites. So you see, these are not Jewish people. These are people transplanted. They were brought in and they're living in Samaria. And pretty soon, Samaria was intermingled with different kinds of races. So by the time Jesus comes into the picture, that's what they're called, mongrels by the Jewish people. In fact, they're called dogs by the people. And dogs was a very malicious way to cuss somebody out. A dog. It's not like a domesticated dog like we have now. Back in those days, there was a feral dog. It was a wild dog. They were in packs. They were like hyenas, wild dogs, and they were filthy. They would eat anything. So the Jewish people, in fact, in some of the Pharisaical prayers, they will say, "Lord, thank you that you did not make me a woman. Thank you, Lord, that you did not make me a Samaritan." That's a prayer. I'm not a Samaritan. The Samaritans were hated. Here comes Jesus, and he elevates the Samaritan people. And that's what we have, the story of the good Samaritan. I mean, Jesus highlights them, and Jesus brings them up to the forefront, and they can't stand him. And because he's bringing and elevating the Samaritans, he went and preached in Samaria, John chapter 4. And so here's the beginning of it. So this says the rest of the nations, verse 10, whom the great and noble Unsnapper took captive and settled in the city of Samaria, and the remainder beyond the river, and so forth. I mean, et cetera, et cetera. So this is a copy of the letter that was sent to him. To King Artaxerxes, from your servants, the men of the region beyond the river, that's the Euphrates River, and so forth. This is their concern. Let it be known to the king that the Jews who came up from you have come to us at Jerusalem. And they are building the what? A rebellious and evil city. And are finishing its walls and repairing the foundation. Let it be known to the king that if this city is built and the walls completed, they will not pay taxes, they will not pay tribute or custom, and the king's treasury will be diminished. That's their concern. This is if they're rebellious. You see, in those days, any city that starts building fortification, that was a sign. Why are you building fortification when we are the empire? When you build fortification, that was a way of saying, oh, no, no, no, no, no, no. And they'll go and destroy it immediately. So these people, when they saw the Jewish people building fortifications, what are you doing? Remember, now it's been 70 years.

The house of God, which is at Jerusalem, ceased until the second year of the reign of Darius, king of Persia. So now, by legislative order, by a threat of military takeover, the work had to stop. The work stopped for 15 years. Nobody said anything anymore. And notice chapter 5 begins with the introduction of two prophets. Then the prophet Haggai and Zechariah. Now, this will be, if you want, you don't have devotions, you can start in the book of Haggai. Only two chapters. Chapter 1, it says, Haggai the prophet, in the second year of Darius the king. There you go, a timeline. Zechariah, chapter 1, 2, and 3. It says, and Zechariah, the son of Dido, was called by God in the second year of Darius the king. Coincidence? No. 15 years afterwards, Haggai comes in. Something had happened to the nation of Israel. 15 years, all of a sudden, people stopped building the house of the Lord. They begin to assimilate. They begin to live in nice houses. And Haggai says, mend your houses. And Haggai says, mend your ways. Look at the house of God. Look at your lives. He says, you work so hard because you have holes in your pockets. You work so hard and you're tired. Why? God says, because you don't have your priorities right. He says, mend your ways. Go back and get wood and get back into the labor. And the Bible says that they spoke directly to Zerubbabel, and Josiah, or Joshua, the priest. And they were filled with the Holy Spirit. And through the activities of these two prophets, they were encouraging the nation of Israel. So in the 16th year, they've been to build again. And so in chapter 5, they come in and infuse the work. And notice, the son of Edo prophets, they prophesied to the Jews who were in Judah and Jerusalem in the name of the God of Israel who was over them. So Zerubbabel, the son of Shealtiel, and Jeshua, the son of Jotasach, they rose up and begin to build the house of God which is in Jerusalem. And you don't find out how that happens until you read Haggai. And when you read Zechariah, something supernatural happened to these people. The Spirit of God came upon them, and the governor, Zerubbabel, got down to it, and he was so, dynamic. He became a leader, and the priest became also active, but also it was the act of Haggai and Zechariah. Haggai and Zechariah don't say what Ezra says. And what happens? Well, at the end of verse 2, the prophets of God were with them. And what were they doing? Helping them. So these prophets were not just saying, do this, do that. Yeah, move. No, they were prophets, but they got involved in doing the work themselves, where the whole people got excited and they begin to build again. Verse 3. At the same time, now we have some other clowns. Now we have Tattenai, the governor of the region beyond the river, past west of the Euphrates River. And they have Shetarboznai, and their companions came to them. Now this is another group of critics. And they spoke to the people, who has commanded you to build this temple and finish the wall? Then accordingly, we told them the names of the men who were constructing this building. We want the names, I'll give you the names. But notice verse 5. But the eye of their God was upon the elders of the Jews, so they could not make them cease till a report could go to Darius. Then a written answer was returned concerning this matter. There in verse 5, you see a supernatural act of God. You see, we are told in Psalm 34, verse 15, of many verses, that the eyes of the Lord are always on the righteous. Always. What does that mean, righteous? When you do things that are right in the sight of God, when you comport and adhere to what is right, and what is the version and definition of right? Whatever God says to do is always right. By that definition, when we do things that please God, when we do what is right in the eyes of God, by that virtue, we are righteous. And when you are

genuinely following God, God says that the eyes of God are always upon the righteous. So there is a phrase here that God basically allowed them to continue. It says we have a legality here. We don't have to stop the work legally until the letter goes forth, and we won't stop until the letter comes back again. So they continue to work. Verse 6, this is the copy of the letter that Tanias sent, the governor of the region beyond the river, so forth. Verse 7, they send the letter to him in which it was written, to Darius the king, all peace. Let it be known to the king that we went into the province of Judea, to the temple of the great God, which is being built with heavy stones and timbers being laid in the walls, and their work goes on diligently and prospers in their hands. Then we asked those elders and spoke thus to them, who commanded you to build this temple and to finish these walls? We also asked them their names to inform you, that we might write the names of the men who are the chief principal among them. And thus they returned us an answer. This is what they said. Basically, we are the servants of the God of heaven and earth, and we are rebuilding the temple that was built many years ago, which a great king of Israel built and completed it. Who is that? King Solomon. But because our fathers noticed, they understood it, the consequences. But because our fathers provoked the God of heaven to wrath, he gave them into the hand of Nebuchadnezzar, king of Babylon, the Chaldean, who destroyed this temple and carried the people away to Babylon. Okay? Chapter 2. However, verse 13, meaning a continuance of what they're saying. In the first year of Cyrus, king of Babylon, King Cyrus, he issued a decree to build the house of God. Also, the gold and silver articles of the house of God, which Nebuchadnezzar had taken from the temple that was in Jerusalem and carried to the temple of Babylon, those King Cyrus took from the temple of Babylon, and they were given to one named Sheshbazzar, whom he had made governor. And he said to him, take these articles, go carry them to the temple site that is in Jerusalem, and let the house of God be rebuilt on its former site. Then the same Sheshbazzar came and laid the foundation of the house of God, which is in Jerusalem. But from that time, even until now, it has been under construction. It is not finished. Now, therefore, if it seems good to the king, let a search be made in the king's treasure house, which is there in Babylon, whether it is true that a decree was issued by some King Cyrus to build this house of God at Jerusalem, and let the king send us his pleasure concerning this matter. So find out. So King Darius, you know how the Bible says that when something bad happens to you, God always turns it into good. Okay, so real quick, like, it's just reading, cursive reading. The King Darius issued a decree, and a search was made in the archives where the treasures were stored in Babylon. And at Akmetha, in the place that is in the province of Media, a scroll was found. And in it, there was a recorded of what written, and this is what the record said. In the first year of King Cyrus, he issued a decree concerning the house of God at Jerusalem. Let the house be rebuilt, the place where they offer sacrifices, and let the foundations of it be firmly laid, blah, blah, blah. Verse 4, with three rows of heavy stones, blah, blah, blah. And verse 5, also let the gold, silver articles of the house of God, which Nebuchadnezzar took from Jerusalem. And so, verse 6, now therefore, Tatanai, governor of the region beyond the river, and Shetnabozni and your companions, the Persians who are beyond the river, keep yourselves far from there. Turns everything around. Indeed, I found the letter. And by the way, guys, stay away from these people. Now notice how God blesses. Let the work of this house of God alone. Let the governor of the Jews and the elders of the Jews build this house of God on his site. Notice that, to contribute more pain. Moreover, I issue a decree as to what you should do for the elders of the Jews for the building of this house of God. They're concerned about taxes. They're concerned because let the cost be paid at the king's expense from taxes on the region beyond the Euphrates River. This is to be given immediately to these men so they are not hindered. And whatever they need, young bulls, rams, and lambs for the burnt offerings of the God of heaven, wheat, salt, wine, and oil, according to the request of the priests who are in Jerusalem, let it be given them day by day without fail, that they may offer sacrifices, sweet aroma, to the God of heaven. And notice what he says, very intimate, so they can pray for the life of the king and his sons. Also, I issue a decree that whoever alters this decree
let a timber be pulled from his house and erected, and let him be hang on it, and let his house be made a refuge or a dunghill keep because of this. And may the God who causes his name to dwell there destroy any king or people who put their hand to alter this edict or to destroy this house of God, which is in Jerusalem. I, Darius, issue a decree. Let it be done diligently. They thought they were going to kick him out. So they go back

children of Israel, the priests and the Levites, and the rest of the descendants of the captivity celebrated the dedication of this house of God with joy. They offered sacrifices in the dedication of this house of God, 100 bulls, 200 rams, 400 lambs, and as a sin offering, notice, for all Israel, 12 male goats, according to the number of the tribes of Israel. They assigned the priests to their divisions and the Levites to their divisions over the service of God in Jerusalem, as it is written in the book of Moses, in the book of Numbers. And the descendants of the captivity, they kept the Passover on the 14th day of the month. For the priests and the Levites had purified themselves, all of them were ritually clean. And they slaughtered the Passover lambs for all the descendants of the captivity, for their brethren, the priests, and for themselves. Then the children of Israel, who had returned from the captivity, ate together with all who had separated themselves from the filth of the nations of the land in order to seek the Lord days with joy. Notice, for the Lord made them joyful and turned the heart of the king of Assyria towards them to strengthen their hands in the work of the house of God, the God of Israel. Notice, what a big celebration. What men meant evil, God turned everything for good. And here you see another principle of God. You and I have enemies. God is our friend. God is our ally. God is for us. If God is for us, who can be against us? Okay, so we read a historical book. All right, done. History. But we're reading more than that. We're reading that God is the same yesterday, today, and forevermore. I don't know what you're being confronted with. Perhaps in light of social media. Man, in light of social media, my goodness, this is crazy. I mean, if you have a thin skin, man, you won't make it anywhere. But perhaps you're being maligned. People behind you, people at work, people in the neighborhood, or your own children, your own family members, they're attacking against you. Paul says, don't defend yourselves. God is the one that avenges. God, time, and truth will always vindicate you. Don't defend yourself. Now, if you're guilty, confess it and admit it and ask for apology. Yes, you're stupid. You know what I mean? Don't do that. But if you're being maligned, if you are being frustrated, and there are people or forces that trouble you and they're trying to discourage you, you just gotta stand and say, Lord, I'm with you. God, time, and truth. The tables will turn around. This is survival. I've been involved in this ministry for 24 years, 25 years altogether, almost 30 years together, to be honest with you. It's 27 and a half. In 27 and a half, my character, my family has been attacked, maligned. I make decisions that affect the whole congregation, but I make decisions that will affect the congregation for the better of the congregation. If I do anything off maliciously, God's going to judge me. But I have to consider the entire congregation. If I have to listen to all the Tenonites and the governors and all the letters they write, and I have to defend myself, I couldn't do it. God, time, and truth will always vindicate you. We enter chapter 7. We enter a different era. We now have Ezra making his way from Babylon, or now from Persia, and they come in the second wave. And now you see that he brings now respect to the word of God. And that's a different change. And then later on, the next wave and last wave, and the book of Nehemiah. So chapter 7 and chapter 8 and 9 and 10 of Nehemiah of Ezra is now about Darius and Nehemiah as he builds the walls. And you see what happens to the people of Israel, because you can have a victory, but you cannot just sit on your victory, because after victory there's always some kind of attack. It's called mountain experience. Every time we have a mountaintop experience, you have to go down to where? To the valley. And we always see that pattern. So brace yourself, but next week we'll study the book of Ezra chapter 7 and 8. But in the meantime, if you can, you don't have to do it for me, but read the book of Haggai, at least Haggai, 2 chapters. If you don't have time, then something's wrong with your priorities.

a great question to end this time is, who are you listening to and following? Discouraging people or God? I think the great exhortation we got today is that pay attention as little as possible to discouraging people and situations. God's word tells us in Joshua 1 verse 9, I have commanded you, be strong and courageous. Do not be afraid. Do not be discouraged, for the Lord your God will be with you wherever you go. That's a great promise to claim. As Pastor Pancho has been teaching us in the book of Ezra in chapters 4 through 6 on today's program of On the Level, obviously there's still much more to learn, which we'll do so on our next program of On the Level. 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That's thearcmontebello.com. That's thearcmontebello.com. And then make it a point to join us for our next program of On the Level Radio with Pastor Pancho Juarez.

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1: Bearing his own cross, Jesus went forth to that place which is called Calvary. This is the Calvary Way with Pastor Don McClure. Join Pastor Don as he takes us through the scriptures of the Bible, following that scarlet thread of truth that is the Calvary Way. Great!

0: Here's Pastor Don in 2 Samuel chapters 3 through 5. Road that I used to would walk, I don't walk no more.
1: Road that I used to would walk, Lord, I don't walk no more. I think one of the greatest trials we have today is we live in a day where, in an age, where a trial, if it goes on over 24 hours, it's a big one. You know, for us, we live in a world where everything is, there's a solution for everything. And it's a quick solution. Something can be done on anything. You can fix anything. And, you ought to be able to fix anything in a quick period of time. And if you can't, we're impatient. We're upset. I never realized sometimes how impatient I was. So I remember when we moved up to Lake Arrowhead, when we'd lived in, I'd spent my whole life in Southern California. And when I moved up to Lake Arrowhead, it's almost a little different culture. Up there, everything is slower. People put signs out in front of their business. So we open at 9, we close at 5. That means kind of, you know, type of a thing. We kind of shoot, you know, for that, and we shoot for this, and we're kind of close. Well, in Southern California, I mean, most cities, the place is 9, it opens at 9. And you better be there at 5. If you're walking out at 5:02, where are you going? It says you're open until 5. And you're in Southern California, or when you're in a city so often, you know, you got a problem, and, you know, you call the plumber, and, hey, I need a plumber. And the guy says, oh, yeah. I said, you know, and most down there, you know, they know there's 100 of them in the Yellow Pages. I'll be right over. They know how impatient people are, and if you don't get to that house right now, he'll call the next guy in the Yellow Pages. So I'll be right over. You better dispatch a truck over there and fix the plumbing. I moved to the mountains, you'd call a plumber, and you'd say, I need a plumber. He goes, great, I'm your man. Good, how soon can you be here? Well, let's see, I'm pretty busy till Thanksgiving. You know, no, you don't understand. The pipe blew. It's going all over the house. Oh, no, you don't understand. The pipe blew. It's going all over the house. Oh, why didn't you tell me? I can be there next week for that. You know, almost. It's like everything is just where you want something done, and it can't get done, and we're so impatient. Well, that's almost our entire life. We look at something in our marriage, and we can be so despondent. Because there's issues and areas of our life that God has given us maybe 40, 50, 60 years together, and we want them fixed tomorrow. I found out this about my husband. God fixed this thing. How can I live with this? And I think God smiles and says, oh, in about 10 years, you'll get used to it. It's not that bad, really. And then you'll start praying for it in about 15, and about 25, we'll change it. And that's how God so often works. We see something and I can't tolerate it. I can't go on another day. I can't exist with this. You can't? Let's try it. Let's see how you can do. I'll use it to refine you. And here it's something because in those long spans of time of unanswered prayer, as we perceive it, there's a myriad of answers that happen in our lives. There's a myriad of hunks of wisdom and of depth and knowledge and perception and understanding.

understanding of life so often that happens in unanswered prayers and in unresolved issues. We learn more so often in that climate than we do in others. In fact, answered prayers are usually some of the greatest trials we ever have. We'll see one in a minute here. But the thing is, though, is here David has spent 20 years preparing him. 20 years, God, fixed my husband, fixed my wife. You look at a child doing, you know, we want to go and pray for him now. Just change her, fix her tomorrow. Fix him tomorrow. And I want you, God, I know you can do anything. God says, of course I can. I will. But actually, though, he's fine with me. I can take care of him when he's 15, 18, 20, 30. But I can get you now. So I'm not going to answer right quick. Because I'm going to teach you to pray and trust and to wait. The whole process, I'll get to them in my time, but I'll teach you a lot. And many, many things go on for many, many years before they're answered. And they're some of the greatest years of all. When they go on that way. But here finally, David, 37 and a half years old, they all come and they say, David, you are king. You are king. Almost to me, the way it's suggested in there was almost an asking of forgiveness. We're sorry. We didn't perceive it, but at the same time, like again, Alan Redpath, I think it was Alan, said it, says one thing to be anointed to become king. But it's another thing to become the king you've been anointed to be. And that's so true. God can come and anoint somebody as king, but then it takes them 20 years to make them the king that they were anointed to be. And there is David with his leadership capability and his courage. David had learned he could weather any storm. He could handle any enemy, large, small, any size battle out there. David had been so weathered and so finely tuned and equipped in these trials that he'd been through that here was some he could smile and say, we can handle this. Because he'd come to the realization God does answer and God is powerful and God will work. And he was somebody that could equip all the people around to see what he had learned to see himself. But he didn't see it himself when he was 17, I don't think, or 20 or 25 or 30. He'd begun to see it about then, but now finally he really had come to see it. And the wonderful thing is that this time, finally, though, the people are also equipped. God had to get David ready for the people and the people ready for David, where they'd be sold out, where they'd come to the place and say, David, it's all yours. We are all yours. Where do you want to go? What do you want to do? We are your bone and we are your flesh. We're so tired. Even when Saul, and maybe wished that Saul was gone, God used that whole arena to, in the process of with the people, seeing all this struggle and this division, this problem in the land, God even used that to bring the people to a place where they wanted unity. They prized unity. We all want to come and do something together, all the tribes. We'll all follow. We'll all go. We'll all surrender. If that had happened earlier, it's a little doubtful maybe, but they'd been through so many years sometimes of turmoil. God had to prepare them, just like he had to prepare Moses for the children of Israel. And there was some that Moses wasn't ready. They seemed to think they were ready, but finally you recall when God came to Moses. And Moses had tried to set him free, but neither one of them were ready for each other. And God says, I know what I'm doing. He says, I have heard their cry by reason of their taskmasters. You don't think I've heard their prayers? I've heard every prayer. Sometimes you may think God doesn't hear your prayers. He hears them. The Psalms. David says, God stores up our tears in a bottle. Think of it. Every prayer that's even had a tear to it. You maybe even didn't utter a word. It just came there that something touched your heart and your eye filled up with a tear. Bible says God catches that tear in a bottle. He stores our tears in a bottle. He knows our needs and our heartaches. He knows every prayer we've ever prayed. Everything that's out there, none of it goes past him. And God told Moses, I've heard their cry, but you haven't been ready for it. In essence. He says, the time's now. They're ready for you. You're ready for them. Now let's go. God always seems late to everyone but himself. But he isn't. He's always on time. Now he's got the children of Israel where they are ready to surrender.

0: They are ready to give themselves. They had come to a place where they so believed in David and in the cause of David and the desire to have rest and to have victory that they would do anything to get it. Sometimes God has to let us get to where we're so tired, we're so exhausted, we're so frustrated, we're so inadequate. Things are so hopeless that we'll do anything. We will just do anything whatsoever. And then God says, now you're ready. Now you're ready. I've just been waiting. Let me read a little of a letter to you that a young communist once wrote to his fiancée when he broke off their engagement. This was in a letter in a Billy Graham's magazine a while back. Here's what he wrote as he's breaking off the engagement. He says, we communists have a high casualty rate. We are the ones who get shot and hung and ridiculed and fired from our jobs. In every other way, we're made as comfortable as possible. A certain percentage of us get killed or imprisoned. We live in virtual poverty. We turn back to the party every penny that we have above what is absolutely necessary to keep us alive. We communists do not have time for money or movies or concerts and T-bone steaks and decent homes and new cars. We have been described as fanatics. We are fanatics. Our lives are dominated by one great overshadowing factor, the struggle for world communism. We communists have a philosophy of life which no amount of money can buy. We have a cause to fight for, a definite purpose in life. We subordinate our petty personal selves into a great movement of humanity. And if our personal lives seem hard or our egos appear to suffer through subordination to the party, then we're adequately compensated by the thought that each of us, in his own way, is contributing something new and true to a better cause for mankind. There is one thing which I am dead earnest about. And he says, and that is the communist cause. This is my life, my business, my religion, my hobby, my sweetheart, my wife, my mistress, and my bread and meat. I work it in the daytime, and I dream of it at night. It holds me, its hold on me grows, not lessens as time goes on. Therefore, I cannot carry on a friendship, a love affair, or even a conversation without relating to its force, which drives and guides my life. I evaluate people, looks, ideas, and actions according to how they affect the communist cause and by their attitude towards it. I've already been in jail because of my ideals, and if necessary, I'm ready to go before a firing squad. There's a man who believed in something. And of course, it's gone now, isn't it? Communist cause has come, you know, rise to a world threat, and it's just all within chaos. But yet to think there is somebody that was just so given to something. Well, finally, David's men were like that. David had around him people that were desperate enough to say, you lead us. You're it. We'll eat and drink you. You know, anything and everything. Whatever it is you want to do, we're ready to live and we're ready to die. That's what it took to liberate the nation. That's what it took to change. I mean, sometimes God's got to bring us to a place where we're so desperate, we're ready to do anything. And David went on, of course, there as they all came, they gave him everything. And he had a cause, obviously, far beyond communism in Christ and in the kingdom of heaven. But here, as he brings in about this tremendous deliverance, you can get this morning's tape from verses 1 to 10. But in verse 10, it says, so David, here after this great victory, he went on and he became great, and the Lord God of hosts was with him. What a battle. You know, literally, it's a progressive tense there in Hebrew. He went on growing. It wasn't just a thing he did something. It was a progressive growth that continues to go. But then, interesting, verse 11. Then Hiram, the king of Tyre, sent messengers to David and cedar trees and carpenters and masons, and they built David a house. And so David knew the Lord had established him as king over Israel and that he had exalted his kingdom for his people Israel's sake. And David took more concubines and wives from Jerusalem after he had come from Hebron. Also more sons and daughters were born to David. And he gives names. There's subtle things, a number of things we'll look at later on when we get into the story of David and Bathsheba. But here's some of the greatest trials, as said, in life that we have. They're not in the midst of the trial, they're after the trial. So often in the middle of trial, well, God, what do you want? I'm listening. I'm seeking. I want your will. I want your plan. But then David here is with the battle that's ahead of him. He goes, he gets the people they're seeking, and they're right with God, and they head on in. They have a great victory right after the greatest victory. So often you'll find in the Bible many of the greatest trials they ever had. David wins a great victory, and now right in a subtle way, along comes there one of the things that kings oftentimes in the natural world did. They a lot more wives and concubines, the greater the king you are. And here David, he added more wives and concubines to himself. Now, one of the things we'll see when we get into this and we study it thoroughly, back in Deuteronomy, a king was told never to do three things. He said the king was never to multiply wives to himself, wealth to himself, or horses to himself. David never multiplied wealth. He set it all aside for the kingdom, all aside for the temple. David never multiplied horses to himself. When he went to battle and he had a great battle and a great victory, he took the horses and he had them hamstrung, or they could never run again. They could walk and they could pull a plow and they could do a job, but they could never be used for battles. You see, if he's to multiply wealth, he'd think himself sufficient and he'd take his eyes off God. If he had a great military and great horses, and that was like tanks. And if a man multiplied horses, David said, some trust in horses, some trust in chariots. I don't all trust in God. And David was faithful there, but he multiplied wives. And that was his downfall. We'll look at that extensively, but the subtle little things. A lot of times people think that one day David, some just snuck up on David and got him one night. No, it had gone on for 20 years. Gone on for a long, long time before he'd finally fallen. But here right after that, then verse 17, then the Philistines heard that they had anointed David king over Israel. All the Philistines, they went up to search for David, and David heard of it, and he went down to the stronghold. The Philistines also went and deployed themselves in the valley of Rephaim. And David inquired of the Lord, saying, shall I go up against the Philistines? Will you deliver them into my hand? And the Lord said to David, go up, for I will doubtless deliver the Philistines into your hand. Here, right after the great battle, these Philistines, a lot of them never got along much, but after now, the Jebusites were forced out of Jerusalem in the great battle. All of a sudden, all these Philistines begin to get together. And they found themselves, we got to stop this guy in his tracks. Great battle, great victory, and so often there's another great battle that follows to test it. And it's common in life. And here is now all of a sudden along comes the Philistines, and they're spread themselves out in the valley of Rephaim. David inquires of the Lord, God, shall we go up against them? And the Lord says, of course you should. You go up against them, and he says, and doubtless I'll deliver them under your hand. So David went to Baal and the Perazim, and David defeated them there. He said, the Lord has broken through my enemies before me like a breakthrough of water. Therefore he called the name of that place Baal-perazim. And they left their images there, and David sent his men, and they carried them away. Then, verse 22, the Philistines went up once again, and they deployed themselves in the valley of Rephaim. Here what happens, he goes out, they are all in the valley of Rephaim. David says, God, shall we go after him? God says, yes, doubtless, I'll deliver them all to you. He goes out, he did it. Then they go back after, and the next thing you know, they look down, the valley's all flooded with them again. David, look at this. Then there David inquired, verse 23, of the Lord again. And here as he inquires this time, the Lord says, you shall not go up. Circle around behind them and come upon them in front of the mulberry tree. He says, no, David, don't. Don't do. And I think this is so much like the Lord. And we got all these books out on processes. 10 steps to this. 5 steps. All these formulas everybody writes. I think God, every time we think we have a formula, defies it, because he's the formula. And here David maybe looked out, oh, we know how to fight this. He looked right down the valley. There they are again. We just fought them. Oh, the guys are back the same thing. Come on, you guys. We know how the Lord told us to fight these guys and what to do. Let's go do it. But he didn't. Here's some of the maturity and the depth. He prayed about it again. Now, Lord, they're right back in exactly the same thing we just did and just had the victory. Do you want us to go do the same thing again? God says, no. I want you to go around the back and circle them. And he says, and then you go around the back and you encircle them. And he says, and then you come out in front, upon them in front of the mulberry trees. And so it shall be that when you hear the sound of the marching of the tops of the mulberry trees, then you shall advance quickly, for then the Lord will go before you to strike the camp of the Philistines. So David did so as the Lord commanded him, and he drove back the Philistines from Geba as far as Gezer. But hear the wonderful thing, the battles of life. Every time we think we got it figured out and we're about to write a book, here's how you fight this battle. I think the Lord has a way of saying, no, you don't fight that way. It isn't formulas. Christian life isn't by formulas. It's by prayer. It's God, you must do it. And here what happened the first time is, God, how do you want to do it? And God says, here, just go ahead and do it this way. His heart was right in seeking God. And I think God just defined the potential principle, knowing that, oh, here's how you fight it. Rather than, no, you fight it by inquiring. God, how can you work in this issue? And we read these books so often that work for somebody else in their marriage. Here's what I did in my marriage, and you go do this in your marriage. And it'll be wonderful. I remember years ago listening to some lady, and how her husband was transformed in marriage. And all these formulas. And then I started hearing these women that were doing it. One of them, interesting. She, just to spice up her marriage, she went and wrapped herself up absolutely naked in cellophane paper, waiting for her husband to walk in the door, and it spiced up the marriage again, particularly when he walked in with his boss. No, he didn't do that. But the thing is on how the next thing you know, everybody, oh, that'll do it. No, what does anything in life is, if God tells you to do that, I suppose you ought to go do it. But what's in life? What gives you the victory? What it is that solves things in marriage or in family? It's not book. It's I prayed. I inquired. I waited upon God for him to do it. It wasn't how it was done. It was who did it. Because the next time I had the same battle, I didn't do it. I went and said, shall I do it? And he said, no. Don't do it that way. This time encircle on around, and he says, wait there by the mulberry trees, and when you hear the sound of the marching going before, you'll literally hear my spirit go across you. When you hear me moving ahead and my army, my spiritual army marching ahead, you follow it, and then it'll all come. And the key of it wasn't how it was done, it was who did it. And the reason he did it was he was inquired of. I think so often we got all these books on how to fight if you're in the valley of Rephidim, how to fight if you're in this one, how to in Rephidim, or how to do this one, how to do that one. That isn't how they won any of them. God won them. There was somebody in a battle of their life, and they said, God, what do we do? And then he did it, and then somebody writes a book on it. But that isn't what happened. It was a desperate heart, waiting for the moving of God, for the work of his Holy Spirit. That's how the marriage is fixed. That's how the children are fixed. That's how health is fixed. That's how wisdom comes. And we live in a world today where we're not only impatient, we're formula-oriented. Rather than realizing that God still makes a Christian the same way he's always made him, he uses time, and he uses trials, and he pours that in, and he uses no formula but himself. Nothing but himself and a heart and a life that's desperate for God, desperate for his work, desperate for, it's not somebody says God that's desperate to solve a problem, desperate to fix, an issue out here, desperate to resolve this. I don't think there's a book that'll work for that. Oh, maybe books will work for that, but it won't do anything eternal. But when somebody is desperate, God, I want you to break through. That's what it is. That's when he does it. And David learned this. David didn't trust in his expertise. He didn't trust in his experience. He was in a trial, and he prayed, and he waited. And God came, and God moved, and he'd work, and he'd resolve. And if we could learn that lesson, there'd maybe be half the books in the bookshelves, I suppose, but there'd be twice the depth in most of God's people. You must do it.
1: 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We're grateful that you've taken the time to listen as Pastor Don teaches from the living Word of God. 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Great.

0: time for another edition of Brad Huddleston's TechWise. 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
1: Would you like to chat with Jesus, Socrates, Elon Musk, a psychologist, or any other historical figures or celebrities at any hour of the day? Former programmers at an artificial intelligence lab within Google, Google Brain, have launched a new project called Character.ai, which has amassed 4 million active monthly users with an average chat session lasting 2 hours. This explosion of artificial intelligence-based chatbot technology continues to take over, illustrating that people are desperate for extended conversation and friendship. If the first round of social media taught us anything, technology cannot satisfy the human need for genuine relationships. The current attempts to use artificial intelligence will no doubt prove the same. The biblical concept of human social interaction is called koinonia, a Greek New Testament word that means deep Christian fellowship. What your Bible thinks of as a friend has little relationship to those with whom you connect on Facebook. Acts 2 verse 46 provides a description. Every day they continued to meet together in the temple courts. They broke bread in their homes and ate together. Real people in the same room, enjoying each other's company is God's way. What a concept.
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1: Welcome to Making God Known, 5 minutes to fire up your faith and ignite your passion for missions and evangelism. 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
2: Have you ever been afraid or nervous to speak up and talk to a non-Christian about Jesus? Most of the work in training people to share their faith really is in helping them to overcome fear. Giving practical tools, tips, strategic methods, all these things that are involved in teaching people how to share the gospel, that's important, but there's no question that the number one issue to be dealt with is the fear of man. The number one problem that Christians have in sharing their faith is that they're just afraid. Have you ever wondered why God seems so big when we're in a church or we're in a worship setting, but then we get out into the world and he seems so small? Well, it wasn't God who changed, it was our perception. See, God doesn't change from the moment I walk out the church door to where I'm at Walmart or Safeway or something. It's not God who changes, it's my perception of God that might change in those moments. See, when we get our eyes fixed on the natural rather than the spiritual, well, then it's very easy to give into fear, isn't it? Proverbs 29 verse 25 says that the fear of man brings a snare. How can that be? What are the dangers of the fear of man to evangelism? Well, I've got 5 points here. 5 different points on what the fear of man can do to our evangelism methods. First of all, it can weaken our resolve to follow the biblical model of what the gospel is or missions should look like. It can weaken our resolve if we're afraid of people. The second thing is we come up with all kinds of strategies to make the gospel or the church more appealing to the world around us. And sometimes that can be a good thing using our strategic minds. And sometimes it's a really bad thing because what happens is, which is the third thing, we can start watering down or removing essential elements of God's word or the gospel to lead people to Christ because we think they are maybe offensive or potentially confrontational. If you're afraid of people, you're not going to want to confront them. You're not going to want to offend them. Now, listen, I don't want to offend people at all anyway, right? Even in my love for them, even when I'm not necessarily afraid, it's not my job to be confrontational or offensive. That's not my point. The point is, if I'm afraid of people, then I'm going to remove elements of the gospel that I think might potentially be offensive or confrontational and then water down the message. We don't want to do that either. The fourth thing is that the biblical gospel gets diluted in an effort to be more culturally relevant. Because we're trying to appeal to the culture, we might dilute the biblical gospel, and we don't want to do that either. And the fifth thing is that the gospel, it ends up being degenerated into a man-centered message. It's all about you, your fulfillment, your desires, your happiness, and stuff like that, rather than the biblical gospel. And we don't want it to become a man-centered message. So a man-centered approach, it makes us think that if man hates or despises the message we preach, then the problem lies with the message rather than man. Does this make sense? If I have a man-centered message, it's all about people, then if they don't like it, then I all of a sudden change my message rather than thinking the problem is with people, not the word of God. Amen? So we want to preach the biblical gospel faithfully. We want to do it in love, and we want to do it the best we can. Sometimes we can't help it. It's going to be confrontational. It's going to be offensive. There's people that just don't like what we have to say, no matter how lovingly or perfectly we presented it. Here's a newsflash for you. We should all be reminded of this every time, that Jesus himself loved and spoke to people perfectly, didn't he? And yet he was hated and crucified. I mean, think about it. If anybody did this evangelism thing perfectly, it was Jesus himself. He spoke perfectly because when he spoke, it's the word of God. He loved perfectly because everybody he talked to were people that he created and he loves and he wants them to know the truth. And yet people hated him, even when he presented the gospel the most lovingly as possible. And you and I have to get this through our heads, right? Like, we just got to deal with it once and for all. We got to get over this fear of man issue, because first of all, we don't want to dilute the word of God because it lessens the likelihood of people's conversion. We don't want to mess with God's word. Let's present it biblically. Let's present it faithfully and do it lovingly. And if people don't respond well, that doesn't mean the message is necessarily wrong. It means the hearts of people are what need to change. Amen? So go and preach the gospel faithfully.
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4: Where are the Jerusalem believers who knew Paul? I think it's an incredible, tragic commentary on the Church of Jerusalem and the fact that it was the Romans who had to save Paul's neck rather than his believers. Where was the church? Where was James, John? Where were the apostles? Where were the thousands that he just spoke about when he came in? It says all these Jewish believers, they've had, where was the church? And you know, family, it's a question.

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0: today's program, Pastor Waxer continues in the New Testament book of Acts. Let's pick it up in Acts chapter 21.
1: We will finish the part of the story that we looked at last week, Acts chapter 21. So raise your hand if you need one. We'll get one to you. I don't like to put the main text on the screen. I want you to have the Bible in your hand so you see the Word of God as the Word of God. All right. Let's pray today. Let's give this over. Heavenly Father, thank you for this day, the blessings of knowing you, being here. Lord, you know the heart of every person. I don't, but you do. And that's a beautiful thing that you've called us here. So Lord, where there's needing of healing and restoration, recuperation, Lord, whatever it would be, Lord God, we ask that your Holy Spirit would come again, comfort those who need comfort, Lord, and maybe afflict some where we need some affliction, where we need some correction, Lord, where we need to hear from you. And so for that to happen, I know I have to get out of the way. We learned last week about the emptiness of the man plan. Whenever we ask you to bless our plans, Lord, we don't want you to bless ours. We want to know yours. We want to walk where God guides, and we know God provides. And so teach us now, this very day, I humbly ask. In your name we pray. Amen. All right. Well, again, I want to do a shout out to all of you watching on Windward. Glad to have you guys with us, as well as everybody watching online. We are one church blessed to meet in multiple places, and what a great thing. Last week, if you recall, we looked at the message where Paul, now finally after this long process, finally makes it to Jerusalem. And if you remember the title last week, it was Good Day Gone Bad. And I asked, have you ever had a day that started off good, like real good, and then it just then, you know? Or I talked about, have you ever had news that was so exciting you couldn't wait to tell somebody and it was not received in the way in which you thought it was going to be received? That's exactly what took place. Now, one of the things I didn't mention last week was this. One of the reasons why Paul wanted to come to Jerusalem himself. Now, we know he was called, but a lot of the commentators want to say, well, was he blinded by his ambition and not listening to the Holy Spirit because he so badly wanted to bring that offering? If you recall, as he was going around the Gentile world, he was asking the Gentile church to put up an offering to help the Jewish believers in Jerusalem who were starving at that time. There was a famine that was going across the land. And it was such a burden on Paul's heart that there would be a Jewish and Gentile koinonia. There would be an absolute fellowship, that they would see that we are all one in Christ. And so he was excited about bringing this offering so that the Jewish believers would see that the Gentile believers love them and they're part of the family of God. One faith, one hope, one Lord, one baptism. And this was one of the things that he was wanting to do. Now, Luke doesn't mention that here because Luke's all about the gospel. He would say, I want to share with the gospel. But my point is that we see this heart that Paul had of letting everyone see that we're in one faith. It's not Judaism and or this or and. If Christ is your father, then I am your brother. Deal with it. That's kind of what he was bringing in this whole message. But what did we learn in the entire takeaway of the lesson last week? Simply this. You can't please everybody. And so often we know that, but we still try and we try and we go to sleep robbed and upset because somebody didn't like what we said or what we did or was affected in some way. And we can't please everybody. And so here's Paul, so excited to finally be back in his home church in Jerusalem. And does he get the greeting he thought he would get? No, he walks in the door. They're like, welcome back. Oh, by the way, you've been slandered and you're considered offensive. So here's what we want you to do. Remember, look there in verse 23. Therefore, this is what we want you to do. And that's where you should have written on the side, the man plan. It comes up. Nowhere do we see that they sought the Lord and they said, hey, let's fast and pray about what we can do. No. They come up with their own idea. And the whole thing, the entire disaster that we saw last week and we're going to see today, was basically Christians trying to appease Christians. And that is so tragic, because if Satan can have us so working with one another, then we are no longer about the agenda of worshiping God and telling others about him. Amen? And so again, churches are working so hard to try to make this right or that. And so I want to say this in the right kind of tone and right kind of love, but as a pastor, my heart should not be on basically appeasing you, but equipping you. Doesn't that make sense? And so equipping the saints, and yet so often it's like, well, you know, Matt only does this when his songs, you know, no familiar, or it's too loud, or it's too this, you know, and it's crazy, all the different things, where in reality, do we not recognize that this is a warehouse, was a warehouse, is a warehouse. What happens in warehouses? Things are packed and ready to get shipped out. You know? And so we come here and we're going through the process of getting ready to go. But notice, Paul comes, and was the gospel celebrated? No. Were the salvations celebrated and proclaimed? No. Were there praise songs? No. He shares all the things that are going on, and the very thing out of their mouth is doing church. I have here in my notes, doing church was the subject of the day. And I mean literally. We saw that in there. It was like, hey, Paul, that's great, but this is going on. This is going on. This is what we need to do. Please look at this quote again. This is what I share with you. Whenever any person or institution allows legalism and compromise, legalism, putting rules that God doesn't, compromise, then not following laws that God does. Simple way of understanding that, right? So understanding that whenever we try to do things more or less, then energy and commitment are replaced by traditionalism and ritualism. This week, I had the privilege to be out on the North Shore, and I was teaching with a group called Surfing the Nations. We've been affiliated with Surfing the Nations from day one. In fact, some of our missionaries that came up, we had them go through that movement in order to go out on the field where they are in Sri Lanka and serving out there. So I love to go out and be a part of that team. And what's unique about Surfing the Nations is that people really are from the nations. I've got Swedes and all kinds of folks from all other different parts of the world that are there in the group. And once again, it was interesting that after I finished sharing with them, when they gave their responses, one of the number one comments that came back was talking about my fervor or my passion or my energy. And they were saying, you know, I was really blessed by this and blessed by that. And I just responded back to them. I said, you know, one of the things that's really interesting to me is that comment. Because I remember several years ago when a buddy of mine, he and I were working at a camp an entire week, Monday through Friday, working with teenagers. And on our way home, he loves Volkswagens. And on our way home, we're on the freeway, and we pulled up right alongside a 21-window bus. It was a 67, and it was a 21-window bus that had the double doors. He's like, oh my gosh, look at this 21, it's a right top. It's got the original rims. And he's just like going nuts on this VW that's driving by us. And I looked at him, and I hope this doesn't offend anybody on his comment, but I looked at him and I said, Jim, were you that excited about Jesus this week when you were talking to the kids? And he looks at me and he goes, you suck. But yeah, he was like, I was more fired up about a rare car than talking about the rarest thing in the world, and that's unconditional love that comes only from God, and it's free to everybody. Wow. And so that's what disappears, because no one gets excited about keeping laws. No one gets excited about a love affair, a relationship, something that has changed your life, changing your life. And so what happens is energy and commitment are replaced by traditionalism and ritualism. Focus shifts from doing right rather than being right. And you know what? I can tell you that because pastors always hear people say, what should I do? How do I know God's will so I can do God's will rather than how can I be God's will? I don't hear that question. I hear I want to know the right thing to do, not the right one to be. And so we become so utilitarian even in our lives and in our faith. And so that's what's taking place. Paul lands there. No, Paul, this is what you need to do. Notice with me, for the most part, whenever Paul went somewhere, usually one of two things happened, either a revival or a riot. Well, this time it's a riot. So we're going to pick up now at verse 30. As we saw, as he was there, comes into the temple. Remember, they falsely accused him, and all of the city was aroused, and the people rushed together, and taking a hold of Paul, they dragged him out of the temple, and immediately the doors were shut. And where I left us last week was simply with this. For Paul, the door to the Jewish world had been shut from day one. And I challenged us with him that so often we want something in our life and a ministry. I want to do this and I want to do that. It doesn't necessarily matter. If we have a burden for something, doesn't necessarily mean we're called. Amen. So we can have a burden for, and I don't have the time to go into it, but I can tell you all kinds of times where Cindy and I realized that God had laid a burden on our heart, but it wasn't for us to do it. It was for us to intercede for it. Are you hearing me? I mean, if we did not listen to the Holy Spirit, we might not be here. We'd be in Samoa. because God had laid it upon our heart to plant a church in Samoa. And we went through this whole process, but then we started noticing about 6 months into it that all of a sudden the passion for that had just kind of shifted. And I said, you know what, babe, I haven't really felt. And she's like, you know what, I'm in the same. And only to come and find out that several weeks later, there was a whole nother group that we knew not went out there to plant the church. So it wasn't for us to do it. It was to join within them to do the plant. And then God had someplace else for us to go. So the question you have on your notes where I ended off last week is, are you flowing or are you striving? Today, as you sit here, are you flowing? Are things going according to God's word, will, and? Because when God guide, God. Okay, so do we see this? Are we flowing in a ministry or are we striving? Still trying to make this happen or make these people understand or whatever it would be. Because God has a way of blowing as he takes it. We saw when Paul was ever in the Gentile world, we saw him blow his spirit through. Verse 31, and while they were seeking to kill him, a report came to the commander of the Roman cohort, and all Jerusalem was in confusion. And at once he took along some soldiers, notice, and centurions, and ran down there to them. And when he saw the commander and the soldiers, they stopped beating Paul. Then the commander came up and took a hold of him and ordered him to be bound with what?
2: Chains.
1: Pause right there. What did we see several times prophets come up to Paul? What did they do? Remember? They took his rope and they bound him and they said, this is what's going to happen to the guy who wears this belt. Prophecy fulfilled right there. Jot that down in your Bible. My whole Bible is marked with prophecy fulfilled, prophecy fulfilled. Whenever I see things from the Old Testament, I see in the New Testament. So they said, hey, he's going to be bound. There he is. He says they're all seeking to kill him. Interesting. The guy comes into town and they're so nuts. Why? Because the thief comes to kill, steal, and so we know who's being the manipulator and we see the prophecy. So again, God is large and in charge. And we see this is going right according to what God said would happen. And it said, and he began to ask who Paul was and what he had done. Now, let me explain something to you. Show me the first picture, please. In this first picture here, you can see here's the Temple Mount. And so here is the Temple Mount. But this little structure here that I have the arrow on, this right here, very, very important you understand. This is the Fortress Antonio or the Antonio Fortress. This is where when Herod was building this massive structure, huge massive structure for the Jews, he needed to make sure that he appeased Rome and said, oh, no, I'm going to make sure that there is a headquarters, basically a fort and a fortress stuck right next to it. Smartest thing he ever did because there was constantly riots and things going on. We're going to even talk about another one tonight. Next photo, please. So then that helps you understand where it was right here. So when it says all of this place is going on in a riot, things are getting crazy, they were able to rush right down and come right in. So that's why they are boom, boom. They were there on the spot. Now, as you recognize, this is the very place where Pilate stood with Jesus and washed his hands. Same place because it was right there. And that was where the Praetorian Guard would stay. Make sense? So now we know they're on the temple, they're in the temple, then how did the Romans get there so quickly? Because they're right next door on purpose for a reason. But I want to show you something else. If you go back in verse 31, it says commander. Commander Chilakaros basically means leader of thousands. So his job was he oversaw the thousands. And then you have the centurions, the hekatonikaros. They are the rulers of 100, which lets me know that it says, since it's plural, that I have at least 200 soldiers that have poured out of the Antonio Fortress and have now made themselves to the quad. It makes you understand, it says, that when they saw them there in verse 32, they stopped beating him. This entire horde comes down before them. Now, I have a question for everyone. Look at me for a second, please. If I can connect a couple of dots, Paul was there. He came in doing everything they told him to do. Shave your head, pay for the vow. Come on and do the ritual. They're going through the process of cleansing. Some of the Jewish believers from Asia come down and said, oh, help me, brothers. Here is this guy. He is the one who's teaching against the law and against Moses. And he has defiled this place. And he's even brought a Gentile, remember? That's the entire story where we left off, where they came in. And now the Roman soldiers come down and grab him. Here is my question. Where are the Jerusalem believers who knew Paul? You see, if you recall, in Ephesus, The church, the Jerusalem believers were there and they were around Paul and they were actually protecting him and escorting him out of the way. They were there by his side and coming together for him. I think it's an incredible, tragic commentary on the church of Jerusalem and the fact that it was the Romans who had to save Paul's neck rather than his believers. Where was the church? Where was James? John? Where were the apostles? Where were this thousands that he just spoke about when he came in? It says all these Jewish believers, they've had, where was the church? And you know, family, it's a question I hear a lot today, especially when I'm down at the Capitol. 15 years ago, I was rebuked when I sat in a meeting in Washington, D.C. of an organization called Watchmen on the Wall, and I didn't want to go. Because when I hear Watchmen on the Wall, it sounds like watchdogs. And listen, I'm not trying to save America. I'm trying to save Americans, and I know one will do the other. And so I go down there, and I'm sitting in this meeting, and this Christian senator stands up in front of a room of 400 pastors, and he says this. We gather together weekly. There's a group of us you wouldn't even know. There's about 30 of us sinners, and we pray, and we lay hands on one another, and we intercede for strength and boldness like David. And you know, when I stand on the Senate floor, and I say the American people do not want this law, this does not represent what the American people believe, and believe it or not, the phones are silent, and nobody comes in back through, it makes me look like the wacko, the one who is out of touch, because the liberal community and the liberal media goes completely bonkers on the other side. Where is the church? And then we go down to the Capitol, our own Capitol here, when we have laws that are being passed. And amazing, we have a homeschool bill and the whole building is packed. But as soon as we have bills that deal with other moral issues that are critical to God, where is the church? Are you and I silent on the subjects of abortion? Are you and I silent on the subjects of whether what gender and how and what marriage should be done about with all the different moral laws that have been coming around, or the laws, I should say, that step into the morality of God's word, will and way? The question is, where was the church on that day? And what about today? You see, Martin Niemöller, a pastor during Nazi Germany, had a very powerful sentence that was quoted, and to this day I have this on a little plaque inside my Bible. It says, first they came to the Jews, but I didn't say anything because I'm not a Jew. Then they came for the socialists, but I didn't do anything because I'm not a socialist. Then they came for the Catholics, but I did nothing because I'm not a Catholic. And finally, there the Nazis came for me, but by then there was no one left to help me. See, family, if the statistics are correct, that there is like 60% in America that are still going to church on Sundays, why is that not reflected in the elections? Why is that not reflected in public policy? Why does Sandra Bee and her programs seem to be the ones that are extremely popular and they're the ones that are getting Emmys? Where is the voice of the church? Another famous quote comes from Edmund Burke. You all know it. All that is necessary for evil to triumph is that good men do what? In Hawaii, we all have a phrase, got your back. How many times, huh? You go, yeah, I got your back, brother. There's certain surf spots I wouldn't surf unless I had a few boys that were there, because vanilla doesn't work in that spot. Gotta be chocolate. But I went out there, paddled, but oh, no worries, brother. Got your back. Who had Paul's back? Because Paul was doing the man plan, walking in their way, and as soon as things went down, where were those around him? The other question I need to ask you, though, is this. When we do get involved, church, why do we so often go to extremes? I had one individual that I was speaking to last week say, yeah, I found it was interesting that you were at Disney because someone had asked me why you and Cindy were at Disney when you went to Florida and you did that video there because we thought you didn't like Disney. Well, first of all, my wife's born in Anaheim. She was almost like right across the street, and that's the happiest place on the earth. And if I were to die tomorrow, she would be a worker at Disney handing out popcorn the next day. Okay. What you've heard me speak about is things of showing you the secularization, the humanized version of the humanism that's there. That fact, we are a postmodern Christian nation. So you see songs like Frozen that's all about screw what everybody else has to say. I'm just going to be me. And because it's so beautiful, we think it's a wonderful song and our three-year-olds are singing it. But if you really listen to the words, it was saying, forget what rules and laws and bylaws and morals and what adults want of me. I'm going to do what I think is best. That's called rebellion. Go back to Cain and Abel. One did it God's way, the other one did it his own way. One brought forth death. Am I making any sense? My point is that I can say, hey, I want to reinforce when Disney does something right. Listen, when somebody went to school, when you went to school, did people cheat?
2: Yes.
1: Were you one of them?
2: Yes.
1: Okay. Okay. So did people cheat? Yeah. So did you quit going to school because people cheat? No, because you knew you needed a degree. And so you went because you knew you needed that degree in order for you to live out your calling. Are you tracking with me? So then why do people say, oh, I don't go to church because they're hypocrites? I'm like, oh, so you got one degree, yeah? Then you're a hypocrite because there was cheaters in school and yet you still went to school because you knew you needed it. And there are cheaters in this room. Doesn't matter. If you know you need Jesus, you come to get equipped by Jesus Christ. Amen? So let's say, hey, this here is compromise. This says that. We're not bashing. We're distinguishing what God has called us to distinguish between his word, will, and way. Amen?
2: Amen.
1: So that's simply, my point is that we are to be involved, but involved in the right way, not in this militant mindset. But now notice, Paul is grabbed, verse 34, but among the crowd, he's saying, Paul, so who are you? But among the crowd, some were shouting one thing, some another thing. And when he could not find out the facts on account of the uproar, he ordered him to be brought into where? Now you know what that looks like. It's the building right behind him. What I just have here in my notes is this. When you're innocent, it's kind of hard to get the accusation to stick. Some were saying this, some were saying that. What did I tell you several weeks ago? Mob mentality. Mob mentality means I'm going with the flow of the most majority. So if everyone is saying it, then it must be okay. And yet we had all of this confusion because Satan is the author of confusion. Now verse 35. And when he got to the stairs, it so happened that he was noticed carried by the soldiers because of the violence of the mob. They're taking him through into the barracks and the crowd is pushing in so strongly that the soldiers had to pick him up and literally carry him off the scene. I don't know about you, Christian, but this makes me think of another story in the Bible. If you would look overhead in Mark chapter 2, you remember one time Jesus was having a home group Bible study meeting and some brothers came by with a friend and it says, and they came bringing to Jesus a paralytic man carried by what? Four men. And my heart cries out, oh, if Paul had only been carried out by his own men rather than by the soldiers. You see, here at One Love, my heart's prayer is that we will not wait till the soldiers carry away our friends. I pray we will be the ones that will carry them to Jesus rather than carry them away. Where is the church? Do you have one another's back?
3: We hope you've enjoyed today's message. If you'd like to visit us, we're in the Kaka'ako area in downtown Honolulu. For more information, check us out at onelove.org. Iloko Yesu Christo, ahui ho.

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1: Here's a loaded question for you. Are the Ten Commandments still relevant today? Absolutely. And for a reason you might not have considered. Here's Pastor Lloyd Pulley.
2: If you think of what your relationship is to the Ten Commandments, it's no longer a code to follow. Actually, what it is, it's a mirror to reveal what's missing. So out of your heart, you go, Lord, I want to change that. See, my motivation isn't out of guilt because something I've done wrong and I've got to cover it. I'm tempted to cover because I don't want anybody to know I struggle with this. It's more out of, Lord, my heart is broken that I would be inclined to do that. And Lord, help me change my heart. That's an honesty.

0: One of the major points of Paul's teachings in 2 Corinthians is that the law isn't a how-to guide on getting to heaven. Rather, it shows us how impossible it is to get there on our own and why we so desperately need a Savior, someone who can do those commandments. That being said, we're not to disregard the law altogether. You see, it still serves a very important purpose in the life of every believer. And we're about to see what that is here today on Bridging the Gap. We'll be in chapter 3 of 2 Corinthians as we invite you to go there now as Pastor Lloyd Pulley shares a message called Living Letters Full of Grace.
1: The ministry of death, it's called. What is that? Well, that's the law. Because that's what it brings when you violate it. The soul that sins must die. The law shows sin to be there and thus cages us up. It's a ministry of death written and engraved on stones. It's not escapable because not only is it on stone, but it's also written on a conscience. The problem is before you have a new heart with the Lord, your conscience can easily be manipulated. You can harden your conscience. I delighted in a hard conscience. You know, I didn't like all the guilt I felt. You know, I had that Catholic guilt. Some have Catholic guilt. I had the Baptist guilt. We all have religious guilt. You grow up. And you try to get rid of that guilt because everybody else is doing it and they don't have any problem with it. And you feel guilty. So the goal was to get rid of the guilt. I was so happy. Marijuana helped me get over that guilt so quickly. I didn't care anymore about nothing. And just myself. And the wild thing is that guilt that was meant to protect me, now I closed it off. And then the law became a ministry of death. You know, it's interesting. Deuteronomy 27, 26 says, "Cursed is the one who does not confirm all the words of this law, and all the people would say amen." Romans 3, 20, "Therefore by the deeds of the law, no flesh will be justified in his sight. For by the law is the knowledge of sin." Romans 4, 15, "Because the law brings about wrath, for where there is no law, there is no transgression." That's what I said. You don't have the law, there's no transgression. And Romans 7, as I mentioned in verse 9, "I was alive once without the law, but when the commandment came, sin revived and I died. The commandment, which was to bring life, I found to bring death. For sin, taking an occasion by the commandment, deceived me, and by it killed me." This is why the commandment was a ministry of death. But the grace, what a contrast, brings life. We don't deserve that life because we sinned. Something happened. "How will the ministry of the Spirit be not more glorious if the ministry of death is more glorious?" And it was glorious. Look, when the Lord came down on Mount Sinai and impacted Moses, his face shone. He had to put a veil over his face because he didn't want people to see it fade. But it was glorious, but it faded. The ministry of the Spirit was more glorious because it doesn't fade. And the result is a greater glory. If you compare glories, it's like this. You know, imagine you're hiring people and you've got an employee. He's looking for a promotion. So he is on his best behavior. He looks good. He's pretty impressive to you. He's externally following all the procedures. Every time you're there, he's like, he's on spot on things. He's like, "Man, I'm going to give this guy the promotion." But let's say you have another employee. He's not really interested in just looking good. He's interested in really being good. He's doing his work not for you, but he's doing it for the Lord. And he's not going to hide things if they're wrong. And so you might be more conscious of things that went wrong because he's not going to try to hide it. And you think the one is a better candidate for the promotion, and this guy, no. And this guy might even lose the promotion. You know, here's the wild thing. How much better it is to not just look good. Because you look, there are very clever people that have been able to manipulate and make you think they are your best friend, your best thing that ever happened to you since sliced bread, the best thing that could have. And then you find that they only were really positioning themselves to take advantage of you. It happens all the time. That's why if you compare the way the Pharisees tried to look good by all the things in the law, Jesus called them out and said, "You are whitewashed tombs, clean and beautiful on the outside, but on the inside, dead men's bones." The Lord's looking for the heart. And you can have something written on stones, and a stone is unrelenting, But what a difference when the heart is there. One last illustration. You've got two people that are taking care of children. You've got a mom and you got a nanny. Now they're doing light housekeeping, they're taking care of the children, they're doing the things they have to do to take care of the house. But one is doing it for money, one is doing it for a job, needs to provide for their family, so they're working for their money. And of course they're gonna want time off, they're gonna have vacations, they're gonna have, you know, they won't work these hours and they don't do windows. So I don't know why that's always stipulated for a maid. They don't want to do windows. But there's a reason, I'm sure. The point is, it's like, they're going to do this. It's specified clearly under the contract that you're making to do this work. And then you have a mom. Do you need a contract for a mom to love her children, to take care of her children, to bathe their children, wash their, you know, clean them, feed them, you know, take care of them, take care of the house, watch over them? No, they do it all out of love. Now you know the difference between a religion that is constraining and you have a semblance of order and a true heartfelt relationship. That's the difference. And did you know right now as I speak, there's a huge surge for people going back into the Orthodox faith. It's very rigid, it's very structured, it's very meticulous, all the details, because people's lives are so out of whack, they're looking for some semblance of order. And there's also a whole other group going into Islam because it's a very ordered structure. Of course, once you get in and sign in, you're officially there. And certain groups, if you leave, well, you'll understand they'll have to kill you because that's part of the deal. It's very ordered. It's very attractive because when you're out of order, when you've been abused by all the freedom that you've had, you've been drunk and taken advantage of or drugged up and used and abused and all that stuff, you want order. You want structure. But keep in mind, there's structure on stone, and then there's structure in the heart. And what a difference between a nanny who's doing it for a work and job and money, and a mom who does it for love. I want someone that really genuinely cares for my soul and who I am as a person. And the most amazing thing is, this is what is so prominent about when the church has been most effective. It's like they love each other. There's a community. This is the thing that they said about the Romans when they were persecuting the Christians because they didn't follow the Roman gods. They remarked as they saw these Christians take care of each other, my, how they love each other. They didn't have any model compared to that. That's true belief. And of course, the purpose is righteousness, not condemnation. If the ministry of condemnation had glory, that was what the law did, it brought condemnation. The ministry of righteousness exceeds much more in glory. That is the Spirit of God. What a difference. For even what was made glorious had no glory in respect because of the glory that excels. That is, the law was made glorious by the Lord coming down in Sinai, but it was nothing compared to the glory that excels that glory. For if what is passing away was glorious, that is the law. One day, not one jot or tittle will pass away till all is fulfilled. But if that was glorious, what remains is much more glorious. Romans 10:4 says, Christ is the end of the law for righteousness to everyone who believes. Why? You don't need a law when it's in your heart. It's a relationship. Imagine if I had to say to my wife, okay, we're getting married and how many times a week do you want me to take you out to eat? And let's work this out of the contract. And I had to work out all the details. And I lived by a contract of every little detail. Oh, that's not in the contract. I'm not doing that. No, nothing about me taking out the garbage. That's on you, you know. What kind of relationship would that be? Is that what you would want in knowing God? What we have is, if you think of what your relationship is to the Ten Commandments, it's no longer a code to follow. It's actually what it is. It's a mirror to reveal what's missing. So out of your heart, you go, Lord, I want to change that. See, my motivation isn't out of guilt because something I've done wrong and I've got to cover it. I'm tempted to cover it because I want anybody to know I struggle with this. It's more out of, Lord, my heart is broken that I would be inclined to do that. And my heart, Lord, help me, change my heart. That's an honesty.
0: Today's message, our series in 2 Corinthians, is called Living Letters Full of Grace. 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It's the modern English edition of John Bunyan's classic, Pilgrim's Progress. 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You can also donate through the mail at P.O. Box 569, Old Bridge, New Jersey. The zip code is 08857. Well, here's Pastor Lloyd now to bring us the second half of today's message in 2 Corinthians chapter 3.
1: And so we come to verse 12. He says, "Therefore, since we have such hope," there's nothing like this in the world, "we use great boldness of speech." And I got to tell you, this is where we Christians can become sometimes too nice. We think niceness is equivalent with being a good Christian. Sometimes you need to be bold and truthful, and it might even hurt somebody's feelings. Not being brash, not rubbing their nose in it, not being pushy or obnoxious. But the reality is, how many Christians fell victim to following this virtuous path of DEI? And we're being very virtuous, diversity, equity, and inclusivity. And we're going to understand these people that have been marginalized and oppressed. And we're going to let them express themselves and be whatever they want. I actually did this comparative thing on the virtue of Rome, the virtue of Christianity, and the virtue of Western society. And I was shocked that the virtue of Rome had very similar virtues to Christianity, except that it was more for the order of the state rather than a relationship with God. But in this modern virtue, it's all about self-expression, my feelings, not reality, but my reality is what I feel. And we Christians, folks, listen to this. We went along with this. Not all of us, thank God, but many did. And they were actually angry at me because I'd be bold with the truth. And yet, where is that all coming now? These lives are messed up. They've been convinced as a kid that they can change their gender and their life is a mess now. So look, we have this real hope, and we should have boldness of speech. In fact, unlike Moses, who put a veil over his face so the children of Israel couldn't look steadily at the end of what was passing away, they had the veil so they couldn't notice they didn't have any power. There was no more power there. Boldness is barefacedness. Moses couldn't show his face because it was fading. And so the people pretended everything was fine. We just need better PR. Look the part. Look good. Now, you're much better off with people who are transparent and are honest, confess their sin, their faults to one another, ask for prayer and help. Look, these people are going to be more in tune to when they need a fresh filling of the Spirit. Think of when that question comes sometimes, you know, if you want a fresh filling of the Spirit of God, you know, just make that known. And what you think when you hear that is often, oh, if I raise my hand or if I stand up, people are going to know that I'm not filled with the Spirit. And ooh, what should I do? You see how it works so quickly in our lives? We're so prone to worry about what people think instead of just the honest, yeah, I could use a fresh filling. And you know, it's not unusual. The Lord gives us a mandate to be continually filled with the Spirit, but then also shows that it's going to impact three different things. It's going to impact our words, what we say. It's going to impact our attitude toward others, and it's going to impact our relationships. So if our words are not in accordance with Him, it's kind of like a little bit of a signal. Oh, I'm not filled with the Spirit right now. Listen, every day, somewhere along the line, I find that I'm not filled with the Spirit. It might be behind you on Route 9. I find that I'm not filled with the Spirit because my attitude. I might find myself complaining about something, and I'm like, well, Lord, that's not you. And instead of being thankful, I find myself, you know, at odds with somebody else and their opinion and their ego or whatever. And you know, anytime that happens, instead of just like thinking, well, I'm okay, I prayed to be filled with the Spirit long ago, I'm good. No, we leak. And we need to be refilled. So those little things help us when we're honest with ourselves. Lord, forgive me for that. Fill me with your Spirit. man, you don't get all that stuff caked up on you that just eventually your personality conforms to this image you're trying to present to others, and most people can see it, but you can't. Better just to say, Lord, here am I. You know, I need your help. I need your help. Well, fresh filling, that's the key. But verse 14 and 15 says, but their minds were blinded, for until this day the same veil remains unlifted in the reading of the Old Testament, because the veil is taken away in Christ. So when the Jewish people who rejected the Messiah Jesus, they held on to the law, but it just became a veil to them. They couldn't see past it. They had to remove a few places that really made them think about Jesus. Isaiah 53 was one of them, Psalm 22. They don't like to get into those passages because it's so clear they think they're reading from the New Testament. But even to this day, when Moses is read, a veil lies in their heart. And Paul knew that, and he was concerned for them. And he knew one day that they would be awakened and God was going to do his work. But for the Gentiles, for the Corinthians, he wants them to not be going back in that. He says, nevertheless, when one turns to the Lord, the veil is taken away. Only when the light of the glory of God from Jesus shines can that happen. When you come to the Lord, the veil's taken away. The veil's lifted. You see now what's most important. You see it's not following a religious duty, but it's a real relationship, enjoying the Lord in a powerful new way. And verse 17 and 18 brings us to that final point. Now the Lord is the Spirit, and where the Spirit of the Lord is, there is liberty. But we all, with unveiled face, beholding as in a mirror the glory of the Lord, are being transformed into the same image from glory to glory, just as by the Spirit of the Lord. It's a glorious new liberty. True freedom is being able to be honest with God, honest with others, to love, to forgive, to serve, to recognize value, to ask forgiveness, to be forgiven, to forgive others. It's like true freedom is being able to do the right thing and enjoy that the most. And where the Spirit of the Lord is, your heart is in line with that. And when your heart isn't in line with that, you can immediately, Lord, I'm missing something here. Forgive me. Help me to see this from your angle. Fill me with your Spirit. Give me love for that person. Give me patience with that person. Give me an understanding. Give me a clarity of understanding here. Help me. And you have an access to the King of Kings. You've got freedom. It's glorious. And as you're beholding as in a mirror the glory of the Lord. In other words, now the law just simply becomes a mirror to shine the qualities of the Lord that are missing in you, that instead of condemning yourself, you're drawn to him. You're being transformed from glory to glory. There's an old hymn by William Longstaff. I want to tie this all up right here. And it goes like this. I don't know how many of you remember this hymn. I didn't remember this hymn, but it says, take time to be holy, speak oft with thy Lord. Dr. Lewis Sperry Schaeffer in Dallas Theological used to stop his students and he'd tell them, no, change that line. Instead of saying, take time to be holy, he says, take time to behold him. If you behold him, you will be holy. If you want to be holy, behold him. There's two different gateways. You can go down that gate that says, you know, run and work, the law commands, but gives you neither feet or hands. Or you can go down this road, but sweeter news the gospel brings. It bids you fly and gives you wings. That's the difference. There's something that changes in all of us as we gaze into the face of Jesus and we learn about

0: So this is his answer. He says, Christ says, give me all. I don't want so much of your time and so much of your money and so much of your work. I want you. I have not come to torment your natural self. I've come to kill it. No half measures are any good. I don't want to cut a branch here off and a branch there. I want to have the whole tree down. I don't want to drill the tooth, crown it, or stop it, but to have it out. Hand over the whole natural self, all the desires which you think innocent, as well as the ones you think wicked, the whole outfit. I'll give you a new self instead. In fact, I'll give you myself. My own will should become yours. And then this was the illustration that set it for me. It's hard for an egg to turn into a bird. Now, think about how hard it is. Have you ever seen those YouTube videos of a little bird inside a shell pecking to get a hole in it, and eventually gets a hole big enough, and eventually squeezes out. By the time he gets out, it falls. It looks like it's dead. It's completely exhausted. Every ounce of strength it had to get out of that shell. It's hard for an egg to turn into a bird. But it would be a jolly sight harder, he says, for it to learn to fly while remaining an egg. That would be impossible. Might be hard to become a bird from an egg, but it's impossible for an egg to fly. For we are like eggs at present, he said, and you cannot go on indefinitely being just an ordinary decent egg. We must be hatched or go bad. So I want that thought to hit your mind. You're either going to be hatched or you're going to go bad. There is either you're all in with the Lord and to become what he's called you to be yielded to that, to know him, a ministry of the Spirit of God, glory to glory, transforming your life. Or if not, if you hold back, then he'll just let you sit and you'll rot and you'll go bad and you'll never be able to fly. You'll be able to manage your world. There's a lot of the societies of the prevention of breaking the eggshells that you can join. And you can find people to comfort you and tell you, well, you're good. And those Christian people are crazy. It's okay. No one's going to be that good. You know, look, there's all kinds of ways you can comfort yourself. But I don't know about you. I want to be hatched. I want a new life. I want a new heart. I knew I was made for something more, and you as well. And God demonstrated his own love toward us while we were sinners. Christ came and died for us.
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0: Well, you know, he's challenged Christian, the character in this book that's an allegory. He's challenged to, at one point, get off the path to start climbing this hill called legality. And which of us Christians haven't translated, you know, this gospel of grace into this thing of works that's practically killed us? And, of course, he meets Apollyon, the devil. He goes through the valley of shadow of death. There's so many illustrations. He runs into Mr. Timidity. He runs into some amazing guys like Faithful and Hopeful. These two companions really keep him. It's kind of like faith and hope in our own journey. So lots of great pictures for the Christian life. It'll stir you up. It'll draw you in. It'll really be powerful.
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0: Welcome to the Word for Today, featuring the Bible teaching ministry of Pastor Chuck Smith, founder of the Calvary Chapel Movement. This radio program is a chapter-by-chapter, verse-by-verse study through the entire Bible. And on today's edition of the Word for Today, Pastor Chuck continues his message, Live a Pure Life, as we pick up in Titus chapter 2, verse 4. And now, with today's study, here's Pastor Chuck.
1: In that culture, where women, for the most part, stayed in their rooms, never mixed socially, would only go out into the public market in twos, never alone. There was little for the woman. Life became a drudgery. And alcoholism among women was very prevalent as they sought to escape the drudgery of life. And so that is why the emphasis upon being sober, to love their husbands and love their children. Oh God, we need such teachers today. When our whole culture is pressuring women to find a career, to make your way in the world. Why be confined to a house? Why give your life for those children? Put them in a daycare center and you find your place in the world. Make your mark. How we need those who will teach the younger women how to love their husbands and how to love their children. How to be discreet in discretion among women. How to be chaste keepers of their homes. Good, obedient to their own husbands, that the word of God be not blasphemed. One of the saddest byproducts of the failure of a Christian is that it gives occasion to the enemies of God to find fault with Christianity and to blaspheme God. When David had committed his sin with Bathsheba and Nathan was rebuking him for it, he said, "You have caused the enemies of the Lord to blaspheme. You've given them a cause to blaspheme God." We must be careful in our life, the way we live, that by our actions, we live a pure, chaste, discreet life so that the enemies of God will not have an occasion to blaspheme the name of Jesus on our account. Yeah, he's supposed to be a Christian, and look at that, you know, blankety blank so-and-so. If that's Christianity, you know, and blah, blah, blah, blah, you know, and you give cause for the enemies of God to blaspheme the name of Jesus Christ. God help us that we don't do that. Young men, likewise, exhort to be sober-minded. In all things, showing thyself a pattern. So, Titus, don't just tell them, you be the example. That's what he said to Timothy, you remember. Be thou an example unto the believers. Paul, when he was talking to the elders of Ephesus on his last recorded visit in the book of Acts, as he met them on the beach at the shores of Miletus, Paul said to them, "You know how that over the space of 3 years, I was with you night and day, showing you and teaching you." Wasn't just teaching precepts, but he was actually demonstrating the lifestyle that he was espousing. And so he is telling Titus now. Now look, Titus, let your life be the demonstration. Show them, Titus, live before them this kind of a life. Teach them that they should be sober-minded. But in all things, showing yourself the pattern, you set the pattern for them. The pattern of good works in doctrine, showing uncorruptness, gravity, and sincerity. Sound speech that cannot be condemned. That he that is of the contrary part may be ashamed because he can't say any evil thing about you. Now, there are people who will say evil things about you just because you are a Christian and they don't like you for that fact. We were told recently by a young girl that her parents are constantly lying to her about us because they don't want her to be drawn to Christianity. And she said, "Did you say this, you know, to my mom?" And I said, "Oh my, no." She said, "Well, I didn't think you did." I said, "No, of course not." I said, "In fact, she had done something and her mother said, oh, he's very angry with you. He came out and he's just really upset with you for doing that." And she said, "Are you upset with me?" I said, "Oh no, I think it's really great. In fact, remember, I gave you a pick to help you. I think it's great what you did. It's the only wise thing to do." I said, "Well, my mom told me you were really upset and mad, but she lies a lot about you to me because she doesn't want me to like you. She doesn't want me to be drawn to Christianity." So they're going to lie about you. They're looking for things, really. And if they can't find something, then they'll make up something. And that's sort of sad. But don't give them any fuel for their fires. Don't give them any cause for speaking evil. But live a life of commitment to Jesus Christ. Dedication. Now the servants, exhort them to be obedient unto their own masters and to please them well in all things, not talking back. Now that's under your breath because you wouldn't dare talk back out loud if you were a servant. But so many times we go away mumbling, not purloining. Gold bricking. You know what that means? Probably not a bunch of you young ones. Those that go back to World War II days know what that it's all about. But showing all good faithfulness, that is the servants, that they may adorn the doctrine of God our Savior in all things. For the grace of God that brings salvation has appeared to all men, teaching us that denying ungodliness and worldly lust, we should live soberly, righteously, and godly in this present world. Now, the grace of God that brings salvation, I'm saved by grace. Does that mean I can live any old way? No. What does the grace of God teach me? That I should deny ungodliness, that I should deny the worldly lust, that we should live soberly and righteously and godly. God's grace teaches me that. It doesn't teach me that I can go out and live any old way I want and the grace of God will cover for me. But it teaches me that I am to live a righteous life. As I look for that blessed hope and glorious appearing of the great God and our Savior, Jesus Christ. And this is the thing that keeps our life in perspective better than anything else. The realization that Jesus is coming soon, looking for the glorious hope of the blessed appearing of our great God and Savior, Jesus Christ. John in his epistle said, "Beloved, now are we the sons of God. It doesn't yet appear what we're going to be. We know when he appears, we'll be like him, for we will see him as he is. And he who has this hope in him purifies himself even as he is pure." It's a purifying hope, knowing that Jesus is coming at any time. Live righteously, live godly. The book of Jude, the central message is found in verse 21 when Jude said, keep yourself in the love of God. And one of the ways by which he tells us that we can keep ourselves in the love of God as we are looking for the glorious mercy of God at the appearing of Jesus Christ. Again, to keep my life in perspective, it's important, so important, that I know and realize that Jesus is coming at any moment and that I need to live in anticipation and expectancy of his immediate return. The glorious appearing of our great God and our Savior. Here Jesus is called our great God, much to the chagrin of the Jehovah's Witnesses, who gave himself for us that he might redeem us from all iniquity and purify unto himself a peculiar people zealous of good works. These things speak and exhort and rebuke with all authority, and let no man despise thee. He said to Timothy, let no man despise thy youth. Titus was probably older. Just don't let any man despise thee. Now, Jesus gave himself for us that he might redeem us. The redemption through the death of Jesus Christ, through his shed blood. Redeem us from what? From all iniquity. But redemption is also positive, to purify unto himself a peculiar people. Now, some people have taken that wrong. I can remember years ago in my college days that there was this one gal who always dressed so peculiarly. I mean, weird. And I one day asked her why she always wore such weird clothes. And she said, God told us we were to be a peculiar people. We're different from the world, that's for sure, but it shouldn't be in the dress, but in our total lifestyle that the difference is observed. Peculiar because I want to do good works. And that's where I stand out from the world. Now, rebuke with all authority, don't let any man despise thee, but put them in mind to be subject to the principalities and powers, and to obey the magistrates, and to be ready to every good work. So, here as in many other places, the Christian is exhorted to obedience to the governmental authorities that are over us. It isn't just when I like what they are doing, but even in those areas that I find very galling to me, even in areas where I feel they are wrong, I'm still to be in subjection to those authorities that have been placed over me. Romans 13, all authorities of God, be in subjection. Peter tells us to be in subjection. Now Paul is saying the same thing. For Titus to teach the people the obedience to the governmental authorities. To speak evil of no man. Not to be a brawler. But be gentle, showing all meekness unto all men. For we ourselves also were at one time foolish and disobedient, deceived, as we were serving our diverse lust and pleasures, living in malice and envy, hateful and hating one another. Now, this is much like Ephesians chapter 2, where Paul gives a very interesting before and after contrast. And you, he said, who were dead in your trespasses and sins, who in times past walked according to the course of this world, according to the prince of the power of the air, that even now works in the children of disobedience, among whom you all had your manner of living as you lived after the lust of your flesh and of your mind, and were by nature the children of wrath, even as other, the before life. But God, who is rich in his mercy, wherewith he has loved us, and who has seated us together in Christ in heavenly places, and manifested that in the ages to come he might manifest the exceeding richness of his grace and love towards us in Christ. For by grace are you saved through faith, and that not of yourself. So the before and after. Now here we have the before and after also. And in the before, he divides it into three sections. The first section are the foolish things that we did. For we ourselves also were at one time foolish. It is foolish to disobey God. Foolishness was marked by disobedience. As Samuel rebuked Saul when he did not utterly wipe out the Amalekites and offered some flimsy religious excuse for his failure of total obedience, I brought them back to sacrifice them. He said, to obey is better than to sacrifice, and to hearken unto God is better than the fat of lambs. And in that you have not done what God commanded you, you have done foolishly. It's always foolish to disobey God. The second manifestation of the foolishness is his being deceived. And what a deceptive thing sin is. You remember Samson, after his hair was cut, and Delilah said, Samson, the Philistines are upon you. He said, I will jump up as I did before. And he knew not the Spirit of God had departed from him. He was deceived as to his own capacities and his own strength. And a person who is deceived about the truth of their condition is foolish. Now the second category is under the category of slaves. That is the same Greek word, douloi. As you were slaves to your diverse lust and pleasures. And it is easy for a man to become a slave to his lust. All too easy. And all around you can see people who have been enslaved by their lust. Their desire for drinking, their desire for alcohol, their desire for sex. These pleasures that they pursue, they become masters over them. Tyrants ruling over them. And a man can become so easily enslaved by his fleshly appetites when we carry them to extremes. The final listing is in the lifestyle, living. What is your lifestyle? Living in malice and envy. The world around you. James said, from whence come the fightings and the wars among you? Come they not from your own desires, your lust? You desire and you have not. You envy those that do have. This envy, how hateful it is and how hateful it makes you. And so hateful and being hated. The world around us. Paul said, that's the way we were. At one time, we were foolish. We were slaves, living a miserable lifestyle filled with malice and envy, hateful and being hated. Even as he gave the black picture in Ephesians, concluding with, by nature, the children of wrath, he began the next verse with the word but, which is a disassociative conjunction. How I thank God for that disassociative conjunction. Here I am in this miserable, hopeless, lost state, alienated from God because of my lifestyle, walking after the flesh, denying the things of the Spirit. But God loved man in that fallen, miserable state. The love of God conquered. But God, Paul said, who is rich in his mercy, wherewith he hath loved us. And here, having again listed these things, but after that the kindness and the love of God our Savior toward man appeared. Here was man in this terrible condition, still loved of God. And in time, God's love was manifested. The kindness of God manifested to man in this helpless, hopeless state. So the tying together of the contrasting ideas, man in his wretched, fallen state, and God in his glorious, loving state, desiring to redeem lost, wretched man. But after the kindness and the love of God, our Savior toward man appeared, not by the works of righteousness, which we have done, but according to his mercy, he saved us. Paul in Ephesians, by grace are you saved through faith, and that not of yourself. It is a gift of God, not of works, lest any man should boast. So here he declares, not by the works of righteousness which we have done. That doesn't save me. My works of righteousness can never save me. There is only one work that can save me, and that's the work of Jesus Christ.
2: 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Now here's Pastor Chuck.
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1: Hi, this is Chris. Welcome to Adventures in Odyssey.
2: Oh, hi there. I'm John Avery Whittaker, but you can call me Whit. We were just getting ready for a time of wonder, excitement, and discovery. You care to join us? You never know what'll happen next when you have an adventure in Odyssey.
3: A dog?
1: Well, sure, why not?
4: You saying you don't want the dog?
3: Come here, boy, come on.
1: He's smiling at us.
5: His lips are stuck to his teeth.
1: Okay, Dad, I hate to do this, but you leave me no option.
3: No, wait, wait, wait.

0: complaining, Connie. It's just that so much has happened. Well, Dad's decision to go into the ministry and Mom being pregnant. I just wish sometimes that things could be, well, I don't know.
1: Yeah, I know what you mean. It seems like your family's been through a lot of changes.
0: Well, now Dad's studying all the time for seminary and Mom's sick a lot. It's just not normal.
1: Normal?
0: Well, yeah, you know. It'd just be nice to have something happen in my life that wasn't so bizarre.
1: I remember when... What in the world? Hold on, Donna. I think my pal is back.
0: Your pal?
1: I must have left the back door open when I took the trash out. Okay, where are you? There you are.
0: I didn't know you had a dog.
1: I don't. Will you do me a favor, Donna? Call the dog pound. The number's on the pad next to the phone.
0: You're sending him to the pound?
1: Yes, it's the third time he's come in. I don't know how you keep escaping, fella, but it has to stop. Gotcha! There, take it easy. I'm not gonna hurt you.
0: Oh, you can't send him to the pound.
1: I have to. What else am I supposed to do with him?
0: But he's so cute.
1: Cute? Are you kidding? I've seen better looking rats. Look, if he has an owner, they'll know to check the pound.
0: Well, I'll take him home.
1: Oh, that's between you and your parents. Call the pound, Donna. If you want him, you can get him there.
0: Okay, I will.
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3: A dog?
0: Sure, why not?
3: You already have a cat.
0: All Ferguson does is lay around and get fat. I want a dog. I need a dog.
3: Need?
0: Yes, need.
3: I don't think so, sweetheart. Now, please, I have to get through this reading for my seminary class. Do you have any idea how Greek is to me?
0: Okay, Dad, I hate to do this, but you leave me no option. I want a family meeting.
3: No, wait a minute. Family meetings are for important decisions.
0: This is important. I want a family meeting.
3: Oh, brother. Hear ye, hear ye. This meeting of the Barkley family will now convene and come to order. A meeting called by Donna Barkley.
4: You really think you've got enough votes for a dog, Donna?
0: Mm-hmm.
3: Now, Mary, would you call the roll, please?
5: Are you serious? I think you can see we're all here.
3: Okay, everyone is present and accounted for, so a quorum is definitely present.
4: Excuse me, will the chair please speak in English? Boy, you send a guy to seminary.
5: He means we're all here, Jimmy. He only uses words like that when he gets nervous.
0: Especially when it comes to getting a dog.
3: But there's no reason to be nervous because we're not getting a dog.
4: I think that statement is out of order, Your Eminence.
3: Okay, let's go back over the ground rules. As you know, your mother and I have two votes each. You each have one. Now, let the record show that I'm opposed to having a dog, I've been opposed to the idea, and I remain opposed.
0: Good. Let's vote.
3: No, wait a minute. No discussion?
0: Why make a motion? We don't have a discussion.
3: Should we discuss the motion?
0: All those in favor of getting a dog, raise your right hand.
3: Hold on a minute. Something this important should be a roll call vote, Mrs. Secretary.
5: Okay. Donna?
0: Yes, I want a dog.
5: Jimmy?
4: Yes.
5: George?
3: As much as it pains me, and for reasons heretofore stipulated, I must vote my conscience and cast a no to Fido.
5: Well, that's two votes yes and two votes no.
4: Looks like it's up to you, Mom.
0: Yeah, what's it gonna be, Mom?
5: Oh, I really hate to do this. I mean, choosing between two warring factions. But I have decided.
0: Say yes, Mom.
5: My decision is...
3: Go ahead, Mary. They've got to face reality.
5: I vote... Yes.
0: All right.
3: You what? Mary, how could you?
5: Oh, don't take it personally, dear. Donna can be very persuasive with her lobbying efforts.
0: That's four votes yes to two votes no. Sorry, Dad. I make a motion we adjourn.
3: Hey, now, wait a minute. Hold on.
4: I second the motion.
3: Wait a minute.
5: Motion passed. Meeting adjourned.
3: No, wait a minute. Wait. We need to discuss this. You're sure you want to do this?
0: Uh-huh. Well, as sure as I've ever been about anything.
3: No comment. Now, I want you to take a deep breath.
0: Why?
3: Because this pound is what your room will smell like if you let that dog sleep in your bed, which is why we won't let him. Got it?
0: Got it.
6: Yes, may I help you?
3: I'm George Barkley. We called about the dog you got from Wits End.
6: Oh, yeah, Rascal.
3: What?
6: Rascal, that's what we call him because he's got a knack for escaping. Four times since we got him. That's a record.
3: Rascal, huh?
0: Forget it, Dad. His name is Harry.
3: Harry?
6: Fill out these forms, please, and I'll make sure he's ready to go.
3: All right.
0: Wait until you see him. He's so cute. I can't wait to get him home.
3: And house train him and take him for walks and make sure he gets his shots.
0: I know, Dad.
3: The only reason your mother and I have agreed to this is because we have confidence that you'll take care of him.
0: And you got outvoted.
3: We won't mention that. You're the one who wanted the dog the most, honey, so we expect you to take the most responsibility.
0: Oh, I will.
6: Yep, he's ready if you want to have a look.
0: Oh, I've already seen him.
3: But I haven't. Here's your form.
6: Sign at the bottom, please.
3: All right. There you go.
6: Good, now follow me.
0: Do you know where he came from?
6: No, just showed up one day at Wits End, so Connie called us. We've given it the usual time, but nobody's claimed him. Let's see, number 22, there. Well, that's him. We figure he's about 2 years old, but he's still a puppy at heart.
3: I'm sorry, we said we wanted a dog.
6: It is a dog. Not purebred, but a dog.
0: Dad, he's beautiful. He's just what I thought a Harry would look like.
3: Honey, that is the ugliest dog I've ever seen.
6: You saying you don't want the dog?
0: We want it.
3: Now, wait a minute, Donna.
0: Please, Dad, I'll take care of him. He's exactly what I want. Look at those eyes.
3: Are they supposed to be yellow?
0: And that mouth. Well, he's smiling at us.
3: His lips are stuck to his teeth, honey.
0: He'll be great. He can keep burglars away and keep mice out of our garage and drool on Jimmy and I won't be interested in boys so much because I'll have him to take care of
3: him. Okay, we'll take him. Let's go, Fido.
0: Harry.
3: Harry.
6: You made a fine choice.
3: No. Donna! Donna!
7: Yeah, Dad?
3: Can you turn down the volume on your dog, please?
8: Come out and play, Dad. You should see Harry fetch a stick. He never brings it back.
3: Clever.
0: Come on, Dad. You'll like him better if you play with him. You're so cute, aren't you, Harry?
3: I've seen car accidents a little cuter.
0: Pet him, Dad. Go on.
3: Well, so long as I don't catch anything. All right, come here, boy. Come on.
9: Hey!
0: Stop it, Harry. Well, that's so weird. He doesn't growl at anyone else.
3: Look, unless Harry can help me with my Greek homework, I need you guys to get him away from here. It's distracting me, and your mama's lying down. Don't forget what the doctor said. She needs rest.
0: Okay, Dad.
3: Look, I tell you what. Why don't you run to the drugstore to pick up your mom's prescription and take Harry with you? Maybe someone will claim him.
0: Okay. Come on, Harry. Let's go. Jimmy?
8: Oh, I'm staying, Donna. Go ahead.
0: All right. See ya.
3: See ya. Jimmy?
8: Yeah, Dad?
3: Do you really like that dog?
8: Yeah, he's okay. I don't like being seen in public with him, but he's okay. Why?
3: I just can't figure out what Donna sees in him, that's all. Donna, it's 3 a.m. Will you please do something about your dog?
0: What am I supposed to do with him?
3: Don't tempt me.
0: Harry, be quiet.
8: Oh, that was effective. I think he's lonely.
0: What am I supposed to do? Dad won't let him sleep in my room.
8: I once read somewhere that if you put a ticking alarm clock with a dog, it helps him sleep.
3: Donna!
0: Okay, I'm giving him my alarm clock.
3: Terrific. That way you can see how Lady's keeping us up. Donna!
0: I'm going! Okay, Harry, this clock is supposed to help you sleep. See where the big hand is? And the little hand? Well, that means it's time for all good dogs to close their eyes and... No, we're not playing catch. Come over here and lay down. Please? Harry, be quiet and go to sleep. Oh, Harry, lay down and go to sleep. Now you stay just like that while I go to bed. No, stay. Stay. Good night, Harry. Now maybe I can get some sleep. Oh, brother!
10: 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There are sure to be bumps along the way. Wooten faces a legal battle.
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10: Olivia struggles to explain her faith.
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10: 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We always love hearing from you. Harry!
15: It's been awfully quiet.
10: Harry!
15: Well, maybe this is a good time to get some gardening done.
10: Oh, there you are. What are you doing in my flower bed? Oh, no, no, not my flowers. Oh, Harry, you wouldn't dig up my flowers. You would. Donna!
3: What in the world? Mary! Jimmy!
15: Hello, George. What's the...
10: Oh, no.
3: What is this mess?
15: Oh, Harry must have gotten into the trash again.
3: Again?
15: Yeah, I think he thinks it's a new game, Scatter the Trash.
3: What's this? Aren't these my slippers?
15: Oh.
3: My favorite slippers?
15: You mean, weren't those your favorite slippers?
3: It looks like someone threw them under a running lawnmower.
15: Well, that's our Harry.
3: I don't believe it.
10: Donna!
8: Okay, wait a minute, Lawrence. I'll get my glove and bat.
15: Where did I put them? Oh, yeah. Let's see. Glove. Where's my glove? Ah, glove. Bat?
8: What happened to my bat?
15: Looks like someone attacked it with a chisel.
8: Harry. Donna!
16: Donna, did you see the mess Harry made in the family room?
8: Donna, Harry chewed up my best cleats.
3: Donna, Harry needs a bat.
8: Donna!
16: Donna!
3: Donna!
17: Donna.
0: What? What did he do now?
17: Calm down. He didn't do anything. This time, but that's what I wanted to talk to you about.
0: Uh-oh.
17: Look, you voted to get a dog, and you understood fully that he would be your responsibility.
0: I know.
17: Everybody's okay to help out now and then, but he's your dog.
0: I know, Dad. He's been a little out of control.
17: No, not a little. A lot. Between your mother's pregnancy and my schoolwork, it's just not helpful.
0: Yeah.
17: But basically, it comes down to this. You either keep him in line, or he goes back to the pound. Do you understand?
0: Yes, sir.
17: Good. That's all I wanted to say.
0: Don't worry, Dad. I'll take care of him. Oh, please, Harry. Don't play around. It's 2:30. Please? Look, here's a nice ticking clock. Listen. Please, Harry. Why can't you just be normal and sleep like everyone else? Well, I like you. I want to keep you, but... Well, you have to sleep so I can sleep. Please? I know you want to play, but I have a long day tomorrow. All I wanted was a normal dog. But you get into everything and dig up the garden and stay up all night and... Stop it! Now lay still and go to sleep. Oh, come here. I didn't mean to yell at you, but... I did, but... Cut it out. You don't care, do you? Even if I yell at you, you still love me. You're a real pain, but at least you like me no matter what I do. And listen to the clock, Harry. Okay? Just listen. That's right. Come on, Harry. Listen to the clock. Go to sleep. Go to sleep. Go to sleep. Oh, thanks a lot, clock.
8: Donna, better wake up.
0: Oh, I didn't mean to fall asleep. I just want to squeeze some studying in before work. I have a geography test tomorrow and... Oh, I'm so tired. I don't know how I'm gonna pass this test.
8: Yeah, well, I think that's the least of your worries.
0: Huh? What do you mean? Oh, what's Harry done now?
8: Made you late for work.
0: What? What time is it?
8: It's 4:30.
0: What? Oh, no, no, no!
1: Hi, Donna.
0: Hi, Connie.
1: Uh-oh, what's wrong?
0: Nothing. Everything.
1: Everything? Wow, that's a lot of wrong.
0: Harry almost made me lose my job today. I was reprimanded by my boss for being late. And if I tell Dad, he's gonna make me take Harry back to the pound.
1: Oh.
0: What's worse is that I don't blame him. I love Harry, but he's nothing but trouble.
1: But you knew that when you got him, right? I mean, didn't you?
0: Well, I thought so. But I expected him to at least be normal. But he's not. He gets into everything, spilling things, digging up the garden, chewing on our shoes, and he's a mess.
1: Sounds normal to me.
0: Well, I didn't think it was.
1: You know, it's funny, but this is the second time we've talked about being normal. What do you mean?
0: By normal? Well, it's normal. Nothing weird or unusual or hard to deal with or...
1: Maybe that's part of the problem.
0: What?
1: Well, I remember feeling like you do when my parents first split up. It's like everything was out of my control and nothing seemed normal. And then I realized that what I thought was normal had nothing to do with real life.
0: Huh?
1: How can I say this? When my parents split up, I suddenly discovered that life can be strange and weird and hard to deal with. You know, out of my control. It's like the rules suddenly changed. I kept expecting things to be this vague thing called normal, and they almost never were.
0: Well, I know all that, but...
1: But what?
0: But, I don't know.
1: Here's a wild guess, okay? For a long time, your family has seemed pretty normal. The way most of us think of normal. Happy marriage, good kids.
0: Hey, don't forget about Jimmy.
1: Okay, pretty good kids. But things have changed lately, and what used to be normal isn't normal anymore. It's kind of hard for you to cope.
0: But what's this have to do with Harry?
1: Well, again, it's just a wild guess, but you figured a dog might fix things, make them sane again. But it hasn't, at least not the way you thought. Is that a good guess?
0: Sounds like it.
1: Well, it sounds to me like you're gonna have to do what I did. Change your expectations about normal. Your life will keep changing and you'll have to get used to new kinds of normals.
0: How'd you do that?
1: When my parents divorced, I didn't do it very well. But now I know Jesus, and, well, it's what you already know to do, Donna. You have to trust God. That's what it always comes back to. The only way to cope is to trust Him.
0: I do trust God. I really do. But, well, I'd love to get through just one day without something strange happening.
8: Donna?
1: Hi, Jimmy.
8: Hi, Connie. Donna, have you seen Harry?
0: No, I was at work and then I came here. Why?
8: I've been looking for him for the past 2 hours. I think he ran away.
0: What? It's too quiet. This is driving me crazy.
8: I never thought I'd want to hear Harry's bark again.
0: Where's Dad? What's taking him so long?
5: Be patient, Donna.
0: Well, how long could it take to put up a few posters? We finished ages ago.
5: He was putting them up on the edge of town. There's no telling where Harry might run off to.
0: I just hope nothing happens to him.
5: Don't worry. I think Harry's a born wanderer. Oh, that must be your father.
0: Oh, look. Oh, it is.
8: Does he have Harry with him?
0: No.
17: Hi, guys. Any word?
8: No.
0: Where in the world is he?
17: I'm sure he'll turn up. A dog that ugly can't travel incognito for too long. Unless he gets arrested for impersonating a moose, of course.
0: Thanks, Dad.
17: No, Donna, don't worry. Seriously, it's a small town. Someone's bound to find him.
0: Or run over him.
17: Now stop it. It's out of our hands. The best thing we can do is just go about our business until someone calls. All right? Or we could just sit here and worry. Why does this house seem so much quieter?

0: at least until I thought about what it'd be like if I came home and he wasn't here. It's kind of dumb, but I realized how much I look forward to that. Coming home, wrestling around with him, talking to him.
1: You talked to Harry?
0: Well, yeah. No matter what I did or said, he still jumped on me and played with me. It's like he loved me no matter what. That meant a lot to me.
1: Especially with everything else that's going on around here.
0: Well...
1: Oh, look, sweetheart, I know we've all been preoccupied with different things. Your dad's studying and my being pregnant. Hasn't been easy on you. I think we underestimated how all the changes would affect us. And I think we underestimated how much you might need a little extra attention, a little extra time just to talk and be listened to.
0: It's okay, really.
1: No, it isn't. Your father and I talked about it, and we're going to work harder to make sure that you and Jimmy don't get lost in everything that's happened. Even if it's just a family night out or more dinners together, something. Anything to keep us connected. We'll figure it out, okay?
0: Yeah. Thanks, Mom. Hi, Connie.
2: Hi, Donna. Any sign of Harry?
0: No, we haven't heard anything. I hope he was all right last night, out there all alone.
2: Well, I think he spent a lot of nights like that before you got him. He's a survivor.
0: Funny, I didn't sleep when he was home, and I didn't sleep when he wasn't. What am I gonna do?
2: Count sheep? I don't know. Are you doing okay otherwise?
0: Better. I had a long talk with Mom last night, and, well, I think we're gonna work out a new kind of normal.
2: Really? And, how long do you think that'll last?
0: Until the next new normal comes along, I guess.
2: Good plan. Hey! Now that sounds familiar. Hello? Who's in my kitchen?
0: No way, it couldn't be. Harry?
2: Harry! I cannot figure out how he gets in.
0: Oh, Harry, where have you been? Come here, you bad dog. Oh, Harry, why didn't you come home? Didn't you see the posters? We were looking all over for you. Look, you're a mess. How did you get so muddy? Look, Connie, it's Harry. Harry's back.
2: Yeah, I noticed. Look what he did to the kitchen.
0: Oh, I'll clean it up.
2: Oh, forget about it. I had to mop in here anyway.
0: Harry.
2: You know, all things considered, maybe you should think about changing his name.
0: Changing his name? Well, to what?
2: How about, Normal?
0: I like it. He never answered to Harry anyway. Come on, Normal. Let's go home.
3: Coping with changes in your family or with your friends can be hard, especially when the changes seem like they're out of your control. 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That's why it's best to trust Him no matter what happens. 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Thanks for joining us. 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Our production engineer was Bob Luttrell, and our executive producer is Chuck Bolte. And I'm Chris, hoping you'll join us again next time for more Adventures in Odyssey.

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2: A growing number of Christians are asking not just how to invest, but whether their investments reflect what they believe. Hi, I'm Rob West. 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But what if it's something more, something deeply connected to our faith and calling? Luke Bolton joins us today to talk about what is often called faith-based investing and why it may be more about theology than strategy. And then it's on to your calls at 800-525-7000. This is Faith and Finance, biblical wisdom for your financial decisions. Well, it's always a joy to explore how our faith shapes every area of life, including our finances. Luke Bolton joins us today. 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He's the co-author, along with our friend Tim McCready, of The Theology of Investing, a biblical perspective for contemporary investors. Luke, great to have you with us.
3: Thanks, Rob. It's always a joy. Appreciate you having me on.
2: Luke, for those hearing that title for the first time, give them a vision behind this book. What does it mean to approach investing through a theological lens?
3: Yeah, great question. So when you see a book entitled Theology of Investing, someone might wonder if this is a really complicated book. But actually, it's a short book. It's very accessible, only about 75 pages long when it's all done. And I was talking with a friend recently about the book, and she said, after having looked through it, that this is the most easy to read introduction she's ever seen on Christian investing. And so at least for her, it's going to become the go-to resource when introducing people to this whole idea of Christian investing for the first time. You know, I think a lot of people, when they are able to look at something like this, are going to be pleased with, you know, how much thought has gone into putting it together. You know, these days you have to say, there was no artificial intelligence used in the construction of this book, but it was actually written over an entire year by a group of individuals, including myself. And so the quality and the significance of what actually is said in the book is really, really high. You know, I would also just note that there is a layer of complexity, sure, because you're actually addressing a combination of two different kind of conceptual worlds. On the one hand, you have an introduction to how the biblical worldview, Christian beliefs, and theology works in everyday life. And then on the other hand, you have this kind of basic introduction to how the modern investing world works as well. And so the book is purposed to engage readers from both, you know, kind of areas, whether their interest is theology and church kind of stuff background, or if they're coming more from a strictly business and finance background, and those who might not be deep in either, but interested to see how they work together.
2: Well, Luke, I think that's a helpful introduction. I'm sure you've gotten our listeners excited about it. And this is an important work. It was so needed, and I appreciate the care that you and the team gave to it. Let's start with the foundation here. Why should believers care about this conversation in the first place? And why does a theology of investing really matter?
3: Yeah, I think you have a point there, Rob. The case for making this type of a book is worth considering. You know, just take a 2 minutes and think about, why would I want to read a book on this topic? And so I would just start by saying most of the folks listening here today have probably already encountered investing somewhere in their lives, whether by contributing as a newer employee to a retirement plan, or maybe they're more seasoned or they're experienced with financial advice, and perhaps they have read the newspaper, perhaps they've seen the evening report on the markets. And so I think the why question really begins with wondering about, what does my Christian faith have to say about this thing I've encountered called investing? And then, you know, kind of more pointedly, does the Christian faith that I hold to offer anything distinctive to say about it? You know, is there just, you know, kind of generic, or is there something more specific coming from Scripture? And so I'm here at the table to say, yes, it does matter. The bottom line is, if you are a person who confesses Jesus as Lord, that you're inviting him and acknowledging that he is Lord over everything. our money, our savings accounts, our investing. Colossians 3:17, and whatever you do in word or deed, do everything in the name of the Lord Jesus. And I believe that everything means everything.
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2: What does the Christian faith have to say about investing? And does it matter to your portfolio? Hi, I'm Rob West. Luke Bolton is here today. Luke serves as executive for strategic relationships at Kingdom Advisors. He's also the co-author of a new resource, The Theology of Investing, a Biblical Perspective for Contemporary Investors. And Luke, before the break, you were talking about how everything matters to God, and that includes our investments. But I want to get practical for a second. How would you distinguish investing shaped by a biblical worldview from investing in general?
3: I love that question, Rob, because it demands an answer. Is there really a difference?
2: Yeah.
3: I would say that two types of answers come to my mind. First, there's the internal stuff. What's going on in our thoughts, our motivations, in our heart? The answers there are probably familiar to most listening. We need to have a heart of contentment and gratitude for the Lord, to trust in Him, not to trust in the markets. We need to be casting our cares on the Lord, not to worry about what we're going to eat or wear in the future, and all those heart level issues. But secondly, there's the expression stuff, the outward things as well, how we act in the decision of investing to show what we believe. And so how much we invest, what we invest in when we buy an investment, that all matters too. And so certainly not every Christian is going to agree on exactly how to implement their stewardship in this situation of investing. And one investor will vary from another in terms of their context. But really over the last 20 to 30 years, we've seen a growing consensus across the Christian community emerging in favor of taking meaningful action through investing. And it's really showing up in three primary ways. First, some Christians seek to avoid certain investments that hinder the integrity of their faith.
2: Yeah.
3: Second, other Christians, or maybe the same, will engage opportunities to use their influence as investors for God's purposes. And that's a unique whole nother topic we won't get into. But the third way it has been showing up is that some have found that they can embrace investments that align especially well with God's heart and the goodness that He intended for all of His world. So regardless of the approach, you know, we need to seek the Lord's guidance. What would He have us to do?
2: Yeah. I love that there's a variety of approaches here and that you can actually do it now in a way that wasn't available even just a few years ago. Luke, when someone begins to think this way, how does that perspective start to influence the kinds of investments they choose?
3: Well, I hope it's beginning to be obvious that this can go far beyond just seeking to avoid harm. It certainly starts there. You know, that's a baseline. But we also need to start asking questions like, how can these investments contribute to the good, to God's purposes for this world?
2: Yes.
3: And that may take more attention and learning to begin to evaluate your options. But scripture invites us. Jeremiah 29:7 says, to seek the welfare of the city where I have sent you. For in its welfare, you will find your welfare. And so we have this invitation to make a difference for good in the world. And Galatians 6:10 similarly exhorts us, so then, as we have opportunity, let us do good to everyone, especially to those who are of the household of faith. And so I just love to frame this entire topic around the idea of an invitation, an exhortation, maybe even an opportunity to consider how much glory can we give our Heavenly Father through the way that we invest our resources, not only to give a return for the future, but through the engagement and impact that we can have through those investments as well.
7: Luke, I love this. As we listen to you talk and we think about that we can make a difference for good in the world, and that that can include how we deploy capital into productive investments. It's a beautiful picture. Let's get, though, even more practical. Let's say I'm listening today and I say, yes, Luke, I want to begin moving in this direction. What are some of the first steps that our listeners can take?
3: One, they could read a book about investing from a Christian worldview. Two, they could think for a minute about the investments they may already have and see if they can find out what, you know, companies they're already invested in. Three, they could seek out good and godly counsel from others. Don't go it alone. It's probably not enough to just tinker around online and try to Google how to make this work. Godly wisdom and accountability is something that comes to us through relationships with friends, counselors, even advisors. And lastly, take a simple step. Ask yourself or your advisor, what is the one small step I can take this week to begin moving in a better direction here?
7: Luke, you mentioned talk to your advisor about this. What would you say to listeners today who have never talked to their advisor about this? Perhaps they know their advisor is a believer, but this has not come up as a part of their investing options. How would you encourage them to approach that conversation with their advisor?
3: A lot of times advisors are waiting to be asked that question. As we've surveyed the market, this topic of values-aligned investing is most often brought up by clients. And advisors who are educated and could answer the question sometimes are hesitant to ask. And so I would just encourage our listeners to go ahead and raise the topic and to say, how might I look at aligning my investments with my values?
7: Yeah, that's really good. Luke, I know you have the opportunity to sit in the seat that surveys the landscape. You see the growing number of investment solutions that are coming to market literally every week in this area of faith-based investing. Are you encouraged by what's happening in this space?
3: Oh my, so much to be encouraged about, Rob. This is just a very upward trending conversation, both in the pews and among Christians, as well as in the financial industry itself. There is a lot of appetite and interest to begin to provide additional solutions that are frankly going to be game changers, bringing this type of Christian informed investing to retirement plans, IRAs, Roth IRAs, and brokerage accounts near you.
7: Yeah, very good. Luke, let's begin to tie a bow on this. As we close, what do you most hope listeners will take away from this conversation?
3: The first main point is that investing isn't just about increasing your wealth. It's really about stewarding what has been entrusted to you faithfully. So financial decisions are opportunities for us to consider how we might reflect God's character, His purposes, His mission in this world. And so that pushes us to go into a whole nother layer of due diligence. You know, I'd rather go to that extra layer of work to try to find a faithful Christian asset manager than to just stay on cruise control or try to hit an easy button and ignore the you know, potential here. There's a lot of joy, potential joy that I think people are missing out on, and that they could be much more engaged with making a difference for good in the world and in the lives of others.
7: That is so well said. Luke, there is an opportunity for someone listening today who does not have an advisor to find a CKA specifically who works in this area of faith-based investing, right?
3: Absolutely. So FaithFi has a search engine for a certified Kingdom advisor. And one of the first questions after you say you want help with investing is to identify that you're looking for an advisor who specializes in faith-based investing.
7: Findacka.com is that website. 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Luke, thanks so much for your time today.
3: Thank you, Rob. Happy to share.
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7: Hey, thanks for joining us today on Faith and Finance. I'm Rob West. We're taking your calls and questions today, 800-525-7000. You can call right now. Let's go to Texas. Paul, go ahead.
10: Yes. If somebody were to open a fraudulent account in your name and social and whatever, what are the chances that it would only show up on one of the credit bureaus and not the other two?
7: Yeah, actually pretty good, because it really just depends upon which bureaus that particular company reports to. And so not all creditors report to all three bureaus. So, you know, it very well could just only be on one, which is why over the course of a year, you really do need to be pulling, the reports from all three bureaus. Annualcreditreport.com will let you do that. And, you know, you may see one on one and not on the other two. Some only report to one bureau, some report to two, but not the third. And so you're not going to get that complete picture unless you have all three.
10: Oh, okay. Because every time I've checked mine of the three, I can't recall ever finding an account on one that isn't on the other two. And I'm thinking, with computers and everything, that they do a lot of data sharing just for their own mutual benefit, but apparently that's not the case. And I got spoiled during COVID when you could go pull your credit report every day. And now we're apparently back to this 1 year thing, and I'm going back to my 4 month staggering. So I have a little more, you know, radar, so to speak, throughout the year.
7: Yeah, exactly right. And that's a good point. I'm glad you brought that up, Paul. What Paul's referring to, folks, is at annualcreditreport.com, if you can get one per year free, if you pull one of them every 4 months, you know, then over the course of a year, you'll get all three. And you're right. In most cases, you're going to see them, by having one report, you're going to see everything, but you can't take that for granted. So ultimately, you need to have all three to have true visibility. Thanks for calling. To Georgia, Rob, go ahead.
11: Hey, Rob, how are you doing?
7: I'm doing great. Thanks for your call today.
11: Hey, so I'm calling for a friend of mine from high school. She's going to be 62 in July, and she wants to retire early because of health reasons. And I think she's misreading into the .gov for Social Security. She thinks that because her husband still has an annual salary of about $60,000 a year, that there was going to be a penalty of 85% off of her Social Security because he's still working. I said, I don't think that's true, but I'm going to call my buddy Rob and see what he thinks.
7: Got it. So, yeah, let me just make sure I have the details here. her husband is still working and plans to for some time. And she's wondering, by taking hers early, he's not looking at taking his early. Will that impact her benefit? Is that right?
11: Yes.
7: It certainly could. There would be essentially two kinds of reductions that we'd be looking at here. So full retirement age matters. So for someone who's about to be 62, if she takes that early benefit, she's going to get a permanent reduction on her Social Security because she's taking it early. That will be about 30% below what she would get at full retirement age, and that's permanent. There's a second reduction that would likely be coming, and that's based on the earnings limit. Because if she is under a full retirement age, there is an earnings limit that, you know, she and her husband together, if they're earning more than that, you know, would play into this. Do you have any idea what the salary is?
11: Yeah, it's about $60,000, $62,000 a year, something like that.
7: Okay, got it. Yeah. So in this case, you know, his income doesn't affect her earnings limit, even if they file taxes jointly. The earnings limit only looks at the income of the person receiving Social Security. So that's not going to be an issue. And if he's not taking his early, then that's not going to affect him. So the only thing she would have is that permanent reduction of about 30% because she's taking it at 62 rather than waiting until 67.
11: Right. Okay. I totally understand that. He's only 58, so he's got a long ways to go. One last question. Does she qualify for the tax exemption for 26, 27, 28?
7: Yeah. So what did you say her age was?
11: She's going to be 62 in July.
7: Okay. Yes. So the new exemption that you've been hearing a lot about, being 62 doesn't necessarily qualify someone for that senior tax deduction. So the most federal tax benefits for seniors begin at 65, not 62. If that's what you're referring to, that additional standard deduction for seniors is 65 and older. And that's, $1,650 per spouse for married couples.
11: Right. Well, you answered all the questions, and I knew I was right when I told her last night that I'll check with Rob, but I think I'm right about this.
7: All right. Very good. Yeah. If she has further questions, tell her to reach out. We'd be delighted to talk to her. But yeah, if she's not going to continue working, there's not that additional reduction that would be in play there. Hey, thanks for your call today, Rob. Call anytime. All right. Let's head to Texas. Lynette, thanks for your patience. Go ahead.
12: Hi there. I was wondering why, if you bought a car and your note was for 4 years, if you paid it off within 14 months, why your credit score goes down about maybe 38 points?
7: Yeah, that can be frustrating. And it's actually pretty common when a loan is paid off, especially when it's paid off early. When the car loan was paid off, that account was closed, which reduces the number of active credit accounts. And the credit scoring models like to see active accounts with payment history. So your credit mix, which is one of the five drivers of your score, changed. You didn't do anything wrong. Yeah, actually, it was a good thing. It just changed your credit mix, and you have now less active accounts with history. Also we see that the credit score rewards those who have different credit types. So a car loan is what's called an installment loan, whereas a credit card is a revolving account. And so if you have mainly credit cards now, your credit mix, by eliminating this installment loan, because now it's no longer active, your credit mix has become less diverse, let's say, which can temporarily lower your score. Also, the average age of active accounts matters, and that changed it. Now, the reason it's temporary is because, you know, usually your credit score will stabilize, and even though the loan is closed, the on-time payment history stays on your credit report for up to 10 years, which continues to help your score. So I would just say it's nothing to be concerned about. It's probably temporary, but it does happen, and it's for the reasons that I mentioned. Does that make sense?
12: Yep, it sure does. So I don't need to go buy another car.
7: No, please don't.
12: Okay. Thank you very much.
7: You are so welcome. Thanks for your call today. That's going to do it for us. So thankful to have you along with us today on Faith and Finance. I'm Rob West. A big thanks to my team today, Pat, Sandy, Devin, Jim. Couldn't do it without them, and everybody here at FaithFi that makes this happen. We'll see you next time. Bye-bye.
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2: Our word for today comes from Deuteronomy 31. And Moses commanded them, saying, at the end of every 7 years at the appointed time in the year of release, at the Feast of Tabernacles, when all Israel comes to appear before the Lord your God in the place which he chooses, you shall read this law before all Israel in their hearing. Gather the people together, men and women and little ones and the stranger who is within your gate, that they may hear and that they may learn to fear the Lord your God and carefully observe all the words of this law, and that their children who have not known it may hear and learn to fear the Lord your God as long as you live in the land which you cross the Jordan to possess. So this is how you keep the woke out. You hear the word of God, you learn to fear God, and then you carefully put into practice what the word of God says. We must be intentional in following and clinging to the Lord.
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0: It was one man, and it was one sin that brought death to the human race. The reason why we die is because of one sin. In fact, the word one appears 11 times in this one chapter. And he wants us to see this here. It wasn't a lot of sins. It wasn't many sins. It was one sin, and it was one person. And then we read, death now reigns over the earth.
1: Have you ever considered the role that Adam played in the trajectory of life as we know it? Today, Pastor Bobby will unpack why we are broken people in need of a Savior and how it can all be traced back to the Garden of Eden. Thankfully, the grace of God covers all sin, past, present, and future. Now, here's Pastor Bobby in Romans chapter 5 as he begins his message, Grace Abounding.
0: This text here is just incredible. I know I use that word a lot. Martin Luther, the great reformer, this is what he said about this chapter. In the whole Bible, there is hardly another chapter which can equal this triumphant text. And I agree with him. You know, if you weren't with us our last time together, I mean, he just opens up now. He's been sharing to us, Paul the Apostle has been sharing to us about Christ and about how he's given us his righteousness. And it all comes by faith, by simply believing in what Jesus did. And you know, as I was preparing and just praying for this week, again, I sense you're in two camps. You're either in Adam or you're in Christ Jesus. And if you and I could grasp through the power of the Holy Spirit that you and I can get these verses that Paul is communicating to us, it will change our lives. In fact, many years ago when I first got saved, my sister gave me a book. It was called The Normal Christian Life by Watchman Nee. And I think that's what caught my attention. Watchman Nee, who's this guy? And I'll tell you, that book revolutionized my Christian walk because it basically started from chapter 3, verse 21, to chapter 8 of the book of Romans. And it was a commentary. It was a book that shared these incredible truths of what we now have in Christ Jesus. In fact, look at verse 1 of chapter 5. There, Paul, under the inspiration of the Holy Spirit wants us to get this. He says there, having been justified by faith. Notice it's past tense. It's done. The moment you and I believe on the Lord Jesus Christ, we are now justified. Just as if I've never sinned, I have this kind of standing with God. This is what it's promising us here. The moment we believed. In fact, in verses 6 to 9, look there. Look at those verses right there, those four verses. This tells us how it all happened. This is our story. This is my story right here. This is your story. There, the apostle writes to us, look at verse 6, for when we were still without strength, that needs to be highlighted in your Bible. We were without strength. You couldn't save yourself. I couldn't save myself. That's the frustration of religion. We can't save ourselves. In fact, Paul the apostle, in his letter to the Ephesians, Ephesians 2:4, he actually states how it really was. I mean, he's being nice to us here when he says we were still without strength. When he writes to the Ephesians, he says, literally, we were dead in our trespasses and sins. We were lifeless. We lacked the capacity to do good. But yet in due time, in Galatians 4, I believe it's chapter 4, it's there where the apostle Paul says there, at just the right time, Christ died for the ungodly. See, he died for the ungodly. He didn't die for the moral, didn't die for the good. He did. He died for everybody, the world. But see, this is what drives me in here. It causes me to come in because he's telling us here, this was our state. We were ungodly. And then verse 7 said, for scarcely for a righteous man will one die, yet perhaps for a good man someone would even dare to die. But God demonstrates his own love towards us. This love of God is like nothing you or I have ever experienced. This love is so powerful, so life-changing, he tells us here, in that while we were still sinners, Christ died for us. And then he tells us in verse 9, much more. How much more now? Much more. Having now been justified by his blood, we shall be saved from the wrath through him. He's letting us know because of this blood, because of this sacrifice, we have now been totally cleansed. We now have standing with God. We have access with God. We have peace with God. He shared all these things. In verses 10 and 11, if you look there quickly, he uses the word reconciled. He's reconciled us back to God. Guys, girls, this is the incredible gospel message. This is what Paul says has the power to save us. In it, in this belief, in trusting in this, we're saved with God. And it's all by faith. In fact, verse 2, it says, they're by faith into this grace. It's this grace. 5 times I counted in this one chapter, this grace that God gives us. The marvel of it, this unmerited, undeserved love. This is the love that God has given to you and I. In fact, another word that keeps appearing 5 times is the word gift. It's the gift of God. You can't earn it. You can't deserve it. What do? You receive it. You just receive it. The wording here that Paul the Apostle is using. And then he tells us in verse 5, look down there. This is all free. I just want to give you, this is incredible stuff. Now, hope does not disappoint. Now, in verse 2, he uses the same word hope there, and I told you, always remember, whenever you see the word hope in the New Testament, it's not the way we interpret it as, I hope this happens, I hope that happens. No, it's telling us here, that word hope there means certain expectations. It's assured, it's gonna happen. When he told us that first hope in verse 2, he was talking about the glory of God, the hope of heaven. You and I are receiving the hope of heaven. Because of this simple belief, this simple trust in God, then he tells us here, now hope, this certain expectation does not disappoint because the love of God has been poured in our hearts by the Holy Spirit who was given to us. It changes everything. The moment you and I believe, God marks us, God seals us with his Spirit, the Holy Spirit. This Spirit, I'm telling you, I was just reading some book and it was sharing this one man, Schaefer. He shares about 73 things happen to a person when they get saved. It's not something they do, but when they get saved, and it's right here, God pours this love in your hearts, my heart. It covers a multitude of sin. This love is so powerful. And the Holy Spirit assures us of our salvation this morning. That Spirit in you. In fact, I've been reading over 1 Corinthians, and it's interesting how Paul has to remind those Corinthian saints. He's telling them, listen, don't you know that the Spirit of God possesses you now? He owns you. He's in you, never to leave you, never to forsake you. And these are the things that the Apostle Paul, through the Spirit of God, is trying to convince us of today, to understand today. It was all simply by faith. We came to Christ by simply believing. He gave us examples, Abraham, David. They all received this right standing with God by simply believing. So now as we come into verse 12, verses 12 to 21, these 10 verses, Paul's gonna change gears now. He changes gears and he basically wants to explain to us here how we got into this mess, how we had gotten into sin here. This is what he's going to explain to us. He's going to explain the roots, the origins. You know, if we're created in the image of God, why do we look so bad? You know, that's the question for a lot of people. If I'm created in the image of God, then what's the problem? I mean, why are our hearts so selfish, so wicked, so prideful? And why does the world look the way it does? You're going to find out today who's the problem, who's the cause right here. Adam's fault. You want to blame somebody? Blame Adam. You want to blame somebody for toiling and sweating? Women, you want to blame somebody for why is it hurt so much when we have a baby? You blame it on Adam. It's the atom bomb. And this is what Paul is going to show us in verses 12 to 14 especially. You know, it was because of one person. Now, this is amazing here. Some of you may be hearing this for the very first time, but this is what the Bible teaches. It was one man and it was one sin that brought death to the human race. The reason why we die is because of one sin. In fact, the word one appears 11 times in this one chapter. And he wants us to see this here. It wasn't a lot of sins. It wasn't many sins. It was one sin and it was one person. And then we read, death now reigns over the earth. In fact, that's the other word we're going to see here. Five times the word reign. Sin reigns. Death reigns. And this is the thing that blows our minds. Why we are the way we are. Why are we still in this fallen condition? Why do we still do those things we don't even want to do? And Paul's going to show us here in these verses, this is how sin and death spread throughout the whole earth. You look at the earth now, it is nothing like what we read in the very beginning there in Genesis chapter 1. Mankind is different. The animal kingdom is different. See, what I believe the Spirit wants us to see here is how devastating sin is. See, sometimes we go back to those mortal sins, venial sins. We weigh our sins. Well, it's not bad compared to this. What I saw in this scene here, what I see is what God sees. God sees just one sin and how devastating it is and the death it brings and the separation it brings. And the Lord wants us to see that because of one person. But thank God he's going to show us. In fact, I hope you have it highlighted, verses 15 to 21. He's going to say, yeah, it's really bad because of one sin, one atom bomb. But then he's going to tell us of the Savior. He's going to speak of Jesus, one man, one person, the God-man. Again, so it brings us back to location. Who are you in today? Are you in Christ Jesus or are you in Adam? Do you look more like Adam or do you look more like Christ? See, these are the things that Paul is going to bring us to. And he's going to show us now because of Christ. This is who you are now, child of God. You are sons and daughters of the Most High God. In fact, look at verse 17. I can't even wait to get into this thing. Look at verse 17. He's going to say to us there, for if by the one man's offense, death reigned because of Adam's bomb through the one, and I love it. He's using that phrase again, much more, much, much more. Those who receive abundance of grace. Can you take note of that? It's not drops of grace. It's not a trickle of grace. He's telling us here the abundance of grace. In fact, Lord willing, if we get to verse 20 today, he's going to tell us there this grace is super abounding grace. You thought sin was bad. You thought the things that sin brings is so bad. I'm here to tell you, to testify to you, the one life, the one Savior, Jesus Christ, can transform your life forever. That's how impacting it is. That's how powerful it is. This abundance of grace and of the gift of righteousness will reign in life through the one Jesus Christ. I want you to know, Paul's going to bring us to this understanding. We're not just living in this world now. We are reigning in this world. It's in this book he's going to tell us we are more than conquerors through Christ who saved us, who delivered us. We're not crawling anymore. We're standing. In fact, Paul's going to show us this. This love, this incredible love, this gospel is so powerful that nothing can ever separate you from it, and you will remain standing in it. This grace of God, this grace that washes away all our sins. And go back, look at verse 17. Paul says there, and of the gift of righteousness. It's this gift. This gift that comes from God. It's Christ. He's the gift. You know, Paul has it right. You know, as he's a Christian, as he's a believer, as he's learning more about Christ, he's going to say this about Jesus in 2 Corinthians 9:15. He's going to call him there the indescribable gift. Isn't that good? In fact, the New Living Translation says it this way, that Jesus is too wonderful for words. He is indescribable. He is the Alpha. He is the Omega. He is the beginning. He is the end. He is the Almighty One. This is what Paul wants us to see here. And we need to see this. And this is why you can see this is a great chapter for us, because it's filled with such great truth. And as I said, if you and I could receive it into our hearts today, if this word of God possesses us, I'm telling you, it will transform your life forever. So go back to verse 12. This is where we begin. Paul says, therefore, in light of what I just told you, in light of everything I just said, just as through one man's sin entered the world, and death through sin, and thus death spread to all men because all have sinned. For until the law, sin was in the world. What Paul is trying to show us here, what he's trying to say was, sin was so devastating. This sin of one man, Adam, our federal head, he's our representative. He was our best champion. And because of his sin, now sin reigned. And he's trying to make an important point here. Listen to this. The New Living Translation says, verse 13, this way. Yes, people sinned even before the law was given, but it was not counted as sin because there was not yet any law to break. See, the point he's making here was, we're all sinners because we came from Adam. He's our father. We're all chips off the old block. That's who we are. Our makeup, everything is what Adam was. In fact, verse 14 says, nevertheless, still, death reigned from Adam to Moses. Some 2,500 years, people were dying. Why are they dying? They didn't commit the same sin. The tree was guarded. The tree was removed. They were removed from the garden. So what's the sin now? See, the point Paul's making, there was no sins. There was no 10 commandments. There were no 613 laws here. So why were they dying? Because Paul wants us to see, because the sin of Adam was so devastating that it came upon all of us. Let me read verse 14. Nevertheless, death reigned from Adam to Moses, even over those who had not sinned according to the likeness of the transgression of Adam, who is a type of him to come. This is very important. It was one sin. It's not sins here. Notice in verse 12, it's singular, not plural. Therefore, just as through one man sin entered the world, and death through sin, thus death spread to all of us. When Adam sinned, sin entered the world. Adam's sin brought death, so death spread to everyone for everyone's sin. So everyone dies now because of Adam. When you're looking or you're wondering, you're pondering, why do I have such this nature? If I'm created in the image of God, why am I so selfish? Why am I so envious? Why do I covet? Why do I carry all these sins? In fact, listen to this. When I read this in a book, it made the world of sense to me. This saying, I'm not a sinner because I sinned. No, I sin because I'm a sinner. See, we marvel, why did I do that? Why? Because that's what we do. We're sinners. Sinners. I mean, even today, those who are in Adam today, we want, why? How could they do that? I remember working in the prison system and hearing some of the most atrocious things. And how could they have done that? Because they're sinners. We're all sinners. We've all fallen short of the glory of God. And this is what Paul's trying to show us here, because of Adam's sin. Now, maybe some of you guys are thinking, wait a minute, Bob, tell the real truth. It wasn't Adam, it was Eve. She's the one that did it. Well, let me tell you, 1 Timothy 2:14, look what Paul says there. And Adam was not.

0: And that's how he entices us. That's how, but Adam, what I want you to see here, Adam knowingly, willingly denied God's command. And I want you to know here today, Adam was a real person. He's a historic person. We need to know that, just as Jesus spoke of Adam and Eve. You know, there's some people that say, oh, no, it's mythology and all. No, Adam was a real person, and he was the first person, and he failed. Genesis 2:16, I want you to see the command of God. See, God was very clear in his command to Adam. And this is why when I think of it, God says there, and the Lord God commanded the man, saying, of every tree of the garden you may eat freely. Now think about it. There's thousands of trees there. You could have your pick. Oh, you got apples, you got pears, you got all these things. But that one tree, isn't it interesting? That's where they're hanging out. The very place they're not supposed to be. They're hanging out at that place. And you know, you could read this sometimes, think, oh God, he's such a killjoy. You know, I can do, but I can't do this. See what I'm saying? No, God is he loves you. He's your father. He knows what that sin will do. He knows these things. When he says not to do those things, Father knows best. Listen to your father. Listen to your heavenly father. He knows the destruction it brings. It goes on in verse 17, says, but of the tree of the knowledge of good and evil, you shall not eat of it. For the day you eat of it, you shall surely die. And the moment they ate of that fruit, it's interesting, the grace of God. They didn't die right on the spot. But over time, I believe at that moment, it tells us that Adam and Eve was robed in the righteousness of God. The light of God was upon their lives. It's interesting when you read right after this, you read how they're hiding from God right after this. And it's interesting, again, this righteousness was removed from them. And then it's the first time you're reading of guilt and shame and fear came over them. Nakedness came over them. Genesis 3:7. They began to hide from God. Maybe that speaks of you here today. And God would speak to you in such love and say, come back. Come back to me. Come back to my presence. But this is showing us here again what sin does and how it's spread to all mankind.
1: 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Pastor Bobby has been making his way through the book of Romans in a series called The Study of Grace. 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There's so much going on in this book that deals with the immorality of the Roman church that grace isn't the first thing most of us would think of. But this is what makes God's mercy and grace so amazing. He uses these people and Paul to work one of the greatest miracles on record, the transformation of the hearts of so many and the continuation of his kingdom. 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

0: is crumbling. Our world is shaking. Is there anything we can really believe in that lasts?
1: Billy Graham knew the answer to that question.
0: There's one thing that will never change, and that is God. He is just the same today as he was 10 million years ago, and he'll be the same 10 million years from tonight. There is no changing with God.
1: And that's not all.
0: Nothing takes God by surprise, and everything is moving according to a plan. And God wants you in that plan. None of us knows whether we will be alive tomorrow. Time is short. 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
1: They want to swing from the chandeliers and being very pronounced in it. Well, I can't really identify with that, but if that's what they want to do, that's fine. I like that balance. I like that still small voice, that gentle moving of the Spirit. And when the Spirit wants to move in a different way, that's fine. But we don't want to prime the pump. We don't want to have our emotions, our flesh person, you know, get in there to try to prime the pump to get things all jacked up. So it appears as though, you know, the Spirit's really moving.

kako e komo mai. Welcome to As We Gather, the Bible teaching ministry of Calvary Chapel, Honolulu, with Pastor Bill Stonebreaker. Today, Pastor Bill continues in Matthew chapter 26.

0: It's the final three chapters here in the book of Matthew, 28 chapters. Actually, this chapter, it's so long, 75 verses long. I think is there any other chapter longer in the New Testament? But 75 verses long, and some say it could be divided into three chapters. There's divisions within this that it could be, but it's 75 verses. We won't deal with the entire chapter tonight, but just a portion of that. But what we're finding is the central message of the Bible is in these last three chapters, and that's the cross and the resurrection. We don't want to miss that. As we, all these fantastic stories, these inspiring stories that we've read so far in the ministry of Jesus Christ, some people read the Bible and they say, oh, it's one of the greatest pieces of literature I've ever read. Or they say, oh, it's so inspiring. I love to read the Bible. It's inspiring to me. Or maybe, oh, it's so comforting in times of sorrow. Yet if they ignore the main focus, the very reason for God's intent for the Bible. If they miss that, they miss it all. And really, it's the cross and the resurrection. It's like if you go out to fine dining and they put before you just some incredible plates of food. I mean, the chefs are the best. And they put that food before you. It's gourmet food. And maybe you have 10 courses and sumptuous food. And all you do is chew and then spit it out. You chew and you spit it out. What's the value? What a waste. You see, you don't get any sustaining nourishment. You get no vitamins, no minerals. You get no joy from that food. There's no energy in it. You see, and to miss the very purpose of why we have the Gospels and what God's intent here is, the cross, the resurrection and salvation, we've missed it all. John MacArthur says, there is no salvation, no gospel, no biblical Christianity apart from the cross of Christ. Paul the apostle says, I determined to know nothing among you except Jesus Christ and him crucified. 1 Corinthians 2:2. And so we need to chew and swallow. We need to take in the Word of God and realize that all that we've learned thus far is leading up to the cross, the burial, the resurrection of Christ, the Holy Spirit being poured out, the very thing that Jesus promised, and that we might grow in the grace and the knowledge of Jesus Christ. Well, he goes on here in chapter 26. He says, and it came about when Jesus had finished all these words. Now remember, he was talking about the signs of his coming and being prepared. He said to his disciples, you know that after 2 days, the Passover is coming and the Son of Man is to be delivered up to crucifixion. 4 times Jesus speaks about crucifixion in the Gospel of Matthew. We find it chapter 16, verse 21. Chapter 17, verse 22 and 23, chapter 20, verse 18 and 19, and in here. In fact, when he ends the Olivet Discourse, that longest message that he gives here on the Mount of Olives, when he talks about the signs of his coming, the end of the age, he tells the disciples to watch for these signs and be ready, be in that state of readiness, because he could come back at any time. But now he tells about his impending death. He tells them about the cross. So if Jesus is going to come again, as he mentions in chapter 24 and 25, he must go away first. So to come again, he must go away. And that's where you have the cross and the resurrection. And he said it's going to happen at this time, this Passover time. That's the appointed time. The Passover lambs in the past, they pointed to the one Passover lamb, Jesus Christ, that takes away the sins of the world. And so that's what he's pointing to, and that's what's going to take place. And then the chief priests and the elders of the people were gathered together in the court of the high priest named Caiaphas, and they plotted together to seize Jesus by stealth and kill him. And they were saying, not during the festival or not during Passover, lest a riot occur among the people. So here the chief priest, well, those were the rich, influential, religious elite. These were the high mucky mucks, as we would say here in Hawaii. They were the religious elite, but they were very rich. But then you have the elders. They were the rich, influential lay people. So they were the top tier of, you know, of finances. And they were secular, but they would also be in collusion with these religious elite. But they would also be in collusion with the Roman government. And Caiaphas, he was the high priest at that time. It was kind of, he was co-reigning with his father-in-law, Annas. Annas was kind of taken out of office, and the Romans put Caiaphas in. And this man was corrupt. He was corrupt to the limits. And he was really, every time you see him, every time he comes on the scene, he wants to destroy Jesus. He wants to take him out of the picture to secure his position, because Jesus is a threat to the religious system there in Israel that Caiaphas was overseeing. The Roman government, well, they would sell the high priesthood to the highest bidder, because the priesthood at that time, they would be in corroboration with the Roman government. And so Rome, really, they pulled their political strings, and for political favors, they would put in those that would be the high priests. And so Caiaphas, well, he wasn't of the tribe of Levi. And so the Jews insisted, even though the Jews, they had strayed from really worshiping God, that they demanded that they have to be of the tribe of Levi. Because that's what Moses determined. God said through Moses and through the law. And so they would manipulate it a little bit. And so they would have Annas's daughter marry Caiaphas, because Annas, being of the lineage of Levi, and thus his daughter being his daughter, if she would marry Caiaphas, then they could at least kind of get under the wire and say, well, yeah, he's really of that family of Levites, because his wife is. And so there was a lot of corruption. There was a lot of collaboration with Rome. And so it was really a horrible situation at that time. They wanted to get rid of Jesus, because remember, twice he went into the temple and he turned over the money tables. They were really profiting off of the worshipers. As they went into the temple, they would take their foreign money and they'd have to exchange it into the temple temple coinage. But they would charge them an exorbitant rate. And so they were ripping off the people to have the temple shekel to make their offering. So he overturned those money tables. He took the scourge of cords and he drove out those that were selling the doves and the lambs and the goats for sacrifice. Because they would have these inspectors that would come around, and if you brought one outside of the temple precinct, they would always find something wrong with it and say, we reject this because it has a flaw. You've got to go to these temple sanctioned vendors and get one that is without spot or blemish, even though yours that you brought was just as good or even better. They were so corrupt. And so again, they were ripping off the people and charging sometimes five times more than what you'd have to pay outside the temple precinct. So Jesus, as he came and said, you're making my father's house a den of thieves. It's to be a house of prayer. And so really, Jesus was taking away their profiteering off the worshipers. And so they wanted to get rid of him. And so Jesus, a threat to corrupt religion or man-made religion. And the truth is always incompatible with error. Whenever you have truth in the Word of God and you have error, you're going to find that the truth is going to win out, or the error is going to drive the truth away. And so they have to rid themselves of Jesus. And so they're plotting. They're planning to kill him. But not during Passover, because he's so popular. could create a riot. So not at that time. Let's wait until all the pilgrims are gone out of Jerusalem and then get him. And then put him to death. But the Bible says the Lord made everything for its own purpose, even the wicked, for the days of evil. And so they don't want to kill him during Passover? Really? But that's the God-ordained time. He's the Passover lamb. He must be put to death at that time, because it was according, he was delivered up by God's predetermined plan and the foreknowledge of God. That was the prophetic time element. But here there's religious leaders are saying no. And they're saying no because there's so many worshipers there in Jerusalem. In fact, Josephus, that Jewish historian, he said a census was taken around that time, and he said that there were 256,500 lambs that were slaughtered during the time of Passover. And the law said that you'd have 10 per household to eat the Passover. So if you do the math, that's over 2.5 million worshipers that were in Jerusalem at that time. Some say anywhere from 2.5 to 3 million. Now, Jesus was a man of the people. He was very popular. So you can imagine why they didn't want to create a stir and arrest him and put him to death at that time. But you see, that was God's time. That was God's timing. And so it's at that time that they will arrest him, and as we see in this chapter and the chapters to come, and then deliver him over to the cross. But it says in verse 6, and we went through verses 6 to 13 this morning, and the title of the message was Scent Like Aroma Fragrance, Scent of a Saint. And it talks about Mary, what she did for Jesus. It's just so beautiful. And we spent some time on that. And we'll just kind of give an overview tonight as we go through verse by verse. It says, now when Jesus was in Bethany at the home of Simon the leper, a woman came to him with an alabaster vial of very costly perfume, and she poured it on his head as he reclined at table. But the disciples were indignant when they saw this and said, why this waste? For this perfume might have been sold for a high price and the money given to the poor. So, at the home of Simon the leper, we don't know this guy at all, except here in Matthew 26 and then also in Mark chapter 14, where it tells the same story, gives a little more detail that it was 300 days wage of perfume that was poured on Jesus. And then also in John chapter 12, it gives a little more detail. And it almost seems in John chapter 12, they're at their house of Mary and Lazarus and Martha. But here it says at the home of Simon the leper. Now, either Jesus had healed this man and he became very indebted to Jesus. He became a good friend of Jesus. And now they were in the home because Lazarus, according to John, is reclining. Martha is serving the meal. That's why it almost seems like they're in their home. But nonetheless, must have become a great friend indebted to Jesus. But now he's in this home. Now, I noted some commentators, they will say that Simon the leper, they will say and they will surmise that possibly this was the father of Mary and Martha and Lazarus. And so it would be in that home of Mary, Martha, and Lazarus. But that's just a surmising. We don't know, but the home, Simon the leper, there. And it's a place where Jesus found in his final days, you might even say final hours, where he found refuge. He found strength in this home. And this man that he healed was very indebted, and he had to be healed because you weren't allowed to be in a home of a leper if they still had leprosy. In fact, that leper couldn't even live in the city. He wouldn't be allowed to live in Bethany if he still had leprosy. So here, a great work of the Lord of healing. We don't know anything about it, but Now he's in the home. And we know that the woman that is mentioned here that does the anointing is Mary. It is Mary, the sister of Martha and Lazarus. We know that from John chapter 12. And so very intuitive. Intuitive in the fact that she knows the mood of the moment. She's been listening to the teaching or hearing the teaching. Because Jesus has been saying over and over that he's going to go to Jerusalem. He's going to suffer at the hands of wicked men. He's going to be crucified. He's going to be raised again. And so here she anoints him. She anoints him with this very costly ointment, perfume, a great fragrance, but she's criticized for it. She's criticized for doing this. In fact, the chief instigator, the protagonist is Judas, and you see that again in John chapter 12. And why? Because Judas was a thief. He held the money purse. He thought, wow, if they would have sold that and put it in the money purse, I could have stolen even more money. Because the Bible says he was pilfering, he was stealing from that which they were giving to the ministry. And so he's the one that starts this, wow, you know, criticism, but the other disciples join in. And yet, at the same time, I think Judas would have made a perfect politician. Perfect politician tells tells others what they should do with their money, but they don't use theirs for, you know, the same thing that they're, you know, wanting you to use yours for. How many politicians do we have now in our government that are now millionaires, and they tell us what to do with our money? I like to see them ante up, be the first to do it. Let them be under the same rules and regulations that they put the populace under. They don't do that. They don't put themselves under the same laws that they pass for us. Judas would be perfect there in Washington and in some other governments. But nonetheless, here the criticism flies, but now Jesus steps in, and Jesus, aware of this, said to them, "Why do you bother the woman? For she has done a good deed to me. For the poor you have with you always, but you do not always have me." That almost seems selfish, doesn't it? Unless he's God, come in the flesh. That would be if he's just a man. You know, but no, he's God the Son, and he's the Son of God. And what he is doing and what he is saying here, I think it's wonderful. Because really, it's the priority for ministry. Priority for ministry, the spiritual and the eternal are first. The benevolence, the helping others, yes, but that's second. You see, you can only help a person in this life, but if you lose them in the next life because they haven't come to faith in Christ, then you've got your priorities mixed up. You see, you can do both, and we do both. Pastor Cliff is so on top of it, and I know a lot of you have come and helped in the loaves and fishes ministry, and that's great. But you see, we don't have the priorities mixed up. You see, it's wanting eternal salvation, and yes, helping as well. But the Lord really sets the precedent. We don't want to get our priorities messed up. Because what does it profit a man or a person, if they gain the whole world and they lose their soul, what are they going to give for their soul? So you see, we pray for and we emphasize the soul of an individual. So important. You know, every time we meet, we pray the Holy Spirit move in a powerful way. But the first thing that we do is teach and strengthen the saints and the believers. And then cast the net for the unbelievers and see that they might come to Christ. And then, like afterwards, the afterglow, let the Holy Spirit move. But you see, let things be done decently and in order. You know, there's a lot of strange fire out there. A lot of people think if the Lord doesn't move in really a very emotional way, A lot of, outward things, you know, the Spirit's not moving, but sometimes people are just kind of, you know, they're kind of raised up in that kind of environment. And so they judge every other environment. If it's not like that, be careful of that. Be careful of, thinking that other, ministries have got to be like what you think a ministry should be like. Some are very balanced. Some are very liturgical. But if that's how, you know, they, you know, want to worship, I can't, you know, really identify with that. But others, if they want to swing from the chandeliers and being, very pronounced in it, well, I can't really identify with that. But if that's what they want to do, that's fine. I like that balance. I like that still small voice, that gentle moving of the Spirit. And when the Spirit wants to move in a different way, that's fine. But we don't want to prime the pump. We don't want to have our emotions, our flesh person, you know, get in there to try to prime the pump to get things all jacked up. So it appears as though, you know, the Spirit's really moving.
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0: And through that suffering, that's when I encountered the Savior of Isaiah 53, the suffering Savior who reached out to me in a radical way in that suffering. And that changed the course of my very life. In that place of vulnerability, in that place of pain, I learned Jesus, his humanity, understands this suffering.
1: That's Sarah Zagorski, and she has an amazing, inspiring story about God's hand in her life through very difficult circumstances. You'll hear about God's redemption in her life and her family's life on today's episode of Focus on the Family with Jim Daly, and I'm John Fuller.
2: Yeah, John, today we're going to talk about one of the most difficult issues in the culture, abortion. But what we're approaching this through is a deeply personal story of survival, compassion, and redemption. And our guest is Sarah, and I'm looking forward to the story and the unfolding of her story. It's going to inspire you and hopefully give you hope, especially moms who are thinking about abortion or, you know, whether or not having this child is going to be the right thing to do. I think she'll make a powerful case for why the answer is life.
1: Mm. Yeah, Sarah serves as the Senior Director of Public Relations and Communication at Americans United for Life and frequently speaks and even testifies before Congress and in state legislatures about born alive infant protections. And she's contributed to a book that includes her story. It's called Choose Life, Answering Key Claims of Abortion Defenders with Compassion. And you can learn more about Sarah and this resource, this very powerful book, when you call 800, the letter A and the word family, or stop by focusonthefamily.com/broadcast.
2: Sarah, it is a privilege to have you with us here on Focus on the Family. Thanks for coming.
0: I'm very delighted to be here. Thank you so much.
2: Now, it's really, I got a big smile on my face because you were an intern here at Focus on the Family in 2010, right?
0: 2010.
2: How amazing. Now, all these years later, you're like out there telling your story, you know, participating and writing this great book, and you're standing up for life. I'm proud of you. Way to go.
0: Thank you.
2: And I think people are going to hear, you know, why that is such a big deal as we unfold your story. Let's bring your mom into this before you're born. What kind of environment is she in? And let's, you know, make sure people understand what trouble some of these women are truly in.
0: Sure. My mother was a beautiful person, and she immigrated to America from Honduras, fleeing an abusive father, actually, with her sister. And upon arrival here, she quickly married her first husband, who was abusive to her. And then they divorced, and she got involved with another, unfortunately, predatory-type individual in her life. And she had very little education. She was diagnosed in her life with paranoid schizophrenia, and she was really marginalized because of her race and because of her poverty, both things together. And so she was really a woman who suffered greatly, and not just because of her mental illness, but because of the individuals in her life that abused her, that took advantage of her. That preceded before I was even here, right? So that was what her life looked like before I even arrived. So when I look at my story today, I have such compassion for her and more context and understanding what led her to the abortion decision with me.
2: Which, again, is so good for all of us to hear. Because, you know, we are all in to save that baby's life, but we don't always recognize the difficulty that women are in financially and emotionally. So it does paint that picture in a way that gives empathy to what she was facing. So she becomes pregnant with you. Paint that picture. How many siblings do you have? You know, you're in her womb, but how many siblings were there?
0: So I was, at that time, she already had 7 pregnancies with a set of twins included. And her pregnancy with me was the result of an affair with a prominent member of the Greater New Orleans community who seemed to have provided her some kind of relief from her suffering, some kind of security from her suffering. But upon learning that she was pregnant, he was out of the picture. And I entered, you know, that was my conception, and that was what I learned from her directly about my conception.
2: And again, that context to fill in some of that. I mean, you've got 7 siblings?
0: I have 11.
2: 11, but yeah. 7 ahead of you.
0: Yes, yes.
2: So you're coming into that world. She's alone.
0: Yes.
2: There's no husband or father.
0: Well, she returned to her husband at that time, my stepfather, at that time. Yes.
2: So she's thinking abortion.
0: Yes.
2: And describe that decision process for her, and then we'll get into what actually happened.
0: Sure. So she was a woman familiar with abortion. She had 2 previous abortions in her past, and those abortions she regretted. She had a lot of grief over, but she felt she had no other choice, right? She couldn't afford the children she already had.
2: They were living in poverty.
0: Yes, they were living in below the federal poverty level, dire poverty. And not only that, but she had abusive individuals in her house. So when someone is in that kind of position, we have to consider that scenario very specifically, because that woman is weighing, I have a dangerous home here. I have a place where I can't even feed my children. So it's very easy to believe the lie and be deceived that abortion is the choice to make, right? The only choice to make. And we can talk about coercion, we can talk about a lot of things in that, but for me, what I understand is oppression can lead someone to sin. Oppression can lead someone, it doesn't justify sin, it doesn't justify abortion, but those things were the realities of her very life every single day.
2: So she goes in for this abortion. What takes place with you?
0: She went to an abortionist, his name is Dr. Polaby, and he was known for helping low-income women, minority women, and that was his, you could say, reputation in the city of New Orleans. And she went to him, and he performed what's called an induction-style abortion with me, which is a kind of abortion where they induce the child early in order to ensure fetal demise. And thankfully, at that time in his career, he was under review in 1989 for performing a botched abortion procedure where he left a woman with a partial hysterectomy. So he was already under review by Louisiana's medical board. So upon my delivery from that induction, I wasn't breathing. And he told my mother, she's going to be a mental vegetable. You should leave her to die. She hasn't had oxygen, just leave her to die. And in that moment, the most improbable heroine, my mother, said, I'm going to sue you if you don't get her life-sustaining care.
2: This is right there in the abortion.
0: Right there.
2: You're on the table.
0: Right there on the table.
2: Where were you at in development, gestation?
0: 26 and a half weeks.
2: So just over, you're just in that viable category at about 20, 22 weeks. So,
0: yes.
2: Wow. So she convinced the doctor, begrudgingly, the doctor.
0: Yeah. And she, in fact,
2: responded.
0: Yeah. He, in fact, she threatened and said, I'm going to sue you if you don't get her medical care. And I believe that threat was a life-saving one in his case, because he was already under review with Louisiana's medical board. And then from there, I was sent to, he obliged, and I was sent to Children's Hospital's trauma birth ward in Louisiana, in New Orleans, and that's where I recovered from that. Yeah.
2: I mean, that most of us don't have that story where you're just out of the womb early and someone's trying to kill you.
0: Yeah.
2: So you do come into the world.
0: Yes.
2: They do revive you. They take care of you at the hospital. Mm-hmm. You go home, I guess, with your mom into what kind of environment?
0: Yeah, I describe it typically as a familial war zone for me. And inside my childhood home, there was no safety or security or peace. We were constantly at war with each other, warring for our mother's attention, warring for food, hiding food in bathrooms, eating bugs off the floor, being abused by older predatory members in the household. Oftentimes, my mother, and I, again, believing she was trying to keep us safe, would put myself and the siblings under me in, I would describe as a cage-like area of the home to keep us from the predators in our house. So it was nothing of any beauty or safety or what a childhood should look like, right?
2: Yeah.
0: It was incredibly painful.
2: Hearing that, some people might go, wow, yeah, maybe I understand that abortion may have been a better thing. Mm. I mean, as Christians, we should never go there. And that's early church tradition. Mm-hmm. Christians fought for life from the very beginning. Mm-hmm. And we believe that everybody's created in the image of God, and regardless of your financial status or anything else. But again, a person would go, wow, was it better that you not be born?
0: Absolutely not. Absolutely right? Not.
2: I mean, I know it seems so obvious, but people have been conditioned to an extent to say difficulty and trouble of that nature, mm-hmm. where you're scrounging for your food, being put in a cage-like thing to protect you from older siblings who might hurt you. Mm-hmm. Wow, that's not much of a life.
0: It was temporary, though. And through that suffering, that's when I encountered the Savior of Isaiah 53, the suffering Savior who reached out to me in a radical way in that mm-hmm. suffering. And that changed the course of my very life. In that place of vulnerability, in that place of pain, I learned Jesus, his humanity, understands this suffering. He knows it, you know.
2: Were you aware of what, this is not healthy, or was this, okay, this is just what life is, it's survival time?
0: So after my entrance into foster care,
2: And you're how old at that point?
0: 16 months.
2: Yeah.
0: After my introduction into foster care, I definitely knew that during my foster care journey, which in time span was about 7.5 years, I knew that that was abnormal and dangerous. And I really did believe, and I knew that I would not survive inside the four walls of my childhood home. I knew there was, I knew that this was going to end badly for me, yeah. if I was going to stay.
2: So now at a very young age, you're like the adult awareness is occurring. You're
0: yes.
2: having to grow up very fast to understand
0: yes.
2: safety and what I need to do to survive. I mean, that's really something.
0: Yeah.
2: Yeah.
1: My goodness, what a story today from Sarah Zagorski. And you can read more about her story and other really inspiring and insightful perspectives about the power of choosing life in a compilation of stories. 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And Sarah, it's amazing what the body remembers and what you internalize, but you found a really different kind of thing going on with your foster care providers.
0: Yes, and
1: there was one couple in particular that really stood out.
0: Yes, Bobby and Ronald Jones. They were already in their 50s at that time, and they're an older couple, and they actually met my birth mother before I was even conceived. They met her at church, and my adopted mother has been in my life, and my adopted father has been in my life to this day. I'm very thankful for them, but in their house, I was introduced to the gospel of Jesus Christ. And that changed everything. It gave so much clarity, and to really learn from them in a discipleship kind of way, what it is like to know the Savior. Mm. Also, of course, they provided for me physical needs. You know, I came to them in a torn up nightgown and a bottle that had Coke in it. You know, that's what I came to them with. And actually, in my case, social workers warned them and said, you know, this family has extensive trauma. This family has mental health complications. And that could happen to Sarah, you know. So yet they did not blink. Mm-hmm. They said, we're devoted to Sarah. And not just to Sarah, but they loved my birth mother, which was really a beautiful thing. And they loved my siblings, also beautiful. So when I look at that, I see so much of God's grace in that, and also the reality that they were in it for the long haul, regardless of if they would get to adopt me one day mm-hmm. from the very beginning.
2: Yeah, we'll unfold that today and tomorrow,
0: yes.
2: but I want to ask you about a proclamation that you have, which is to say there are no unwanted children. This is a mantra of the pro-abortion side. Mm-hmm. You know, these children are unwanted, therefore you're bringing them into a total, difficult situation, full of disarray, rejection, all the things they're going to suffer from. Why do you say every child is a wanted child?
0: Well, because every child is created in the image of God, and that is first and foremost, right? We have that reality. Then we have the reality that in the U.S. today, there are 1 to 2 million couples waiting to adopt a child, and that just shows that there are people that want to take in a child and care for a child, even, and I believe, even children like me, children that have brokenness in their past.
2: Oh, yeah. I'm thinking, you know, one of the things that we're working on here at Focus on the Family, and it's taking time, but we're working toward that goal where we could have a national database of waiting adoptive parents, because it doesn't exist today. It kind of exists at the community level with adoption agencies. Right. They all have their separate list of local folks that have said, yeah, we'd be willing to adopt. But there's no kind of national database where we could really match those million abortions every year, those women getting those abortions, with a million or so couples that are willing to adopt. Mm-hmm. And I mean, it's kind of like we have enough food in the world to feed the world. We just can't get the food there logistically, but we create enough food. It's the same kind of thing in this space. It's how do we connect people that would like to adopt and transform this preconceived notion of guilt? And we'll talk about that in a minute. Mm-hmm. You know, maybe it's less shaming if I just have the abortion versus giving my child up for adoption. Mm-hmm. But logistically, it's there. It's possible. And we're going to keep working toward that goal with our Wait No More program and try to continue to encourage Christian couples, particularly, to adopt out of foster care.
0: Well, right. And too, also on the birth mother side, there's a lot of misconceptions about the adoption decision, right? Studies show that women who are weighing decisions between abortion and adoption, they see adoption as abandoning their child. They believe if they place their child for adoption, they'll never see their child again. And they are confused between the differences between foster care and adoption, infant adoption versus foster care, which I know we'll get into more. So there's a lot of education for the birth mother, too.
2: Speak to the damaging effect abortion has on women physically, psychologically, spiritually.
0: Sure. So, you know, my birth mother, it only furthered her mental decline. Her abortions only furthered her mental decline. And I saw that in real time. The guilt and the shame from that was just, I don't want to say unredeemable, but it was very challenging for her to come to peace with that. At the end of her life, she did turn back to Christ, which is a beautiful thing. But she suffered with that guilt the entire time.
2: Yeah. And she had an abortion before you as well,
0: two,
2: right?
0: Yes,
2: two before
0: two,
2: you.
0: Yeah.
2: So she had all that.
0: Yes.
2: What do you say to that? You're testifying in front of Congress. I'm sure you had a few nasty questions from some who would totally reject who you are. It's
0: Absolutely.
2: Almost like they don't want you to exist.
0: Right.
2: I've seen those hearings. I know how they treat you. Mm-hmm. And yet, at the same time, I think this idea of the impact on women is ignored by them. Mm-hmm. You know, that women carry this for the rest of their life, that guilt, that shame. Hopefully, they find redemption in Christ, which, in my mind, is the only way out. Mm-hmm. But speak to that impact for that woman that carries that burden forever. They don't seem to talk about that.
0: Right, and it's also because the shame that accompanies that abortion is so seeped still in our culture today. That's and it's, of course, it is against one's conscience, regardless of what they might say they believe about abortion. It is against their conscience to end the life of their own child. So there is a automatic guilt and shame that comes from that. The only relief, in my opinion, and healing comes through post-abortion counseling with the gospel presented as Jesus died for your sin.
2: Because
0: Jesus can heal you.
2: Forgiveness.
0: Yes.
2: They need to feel that they're forgiven.
0: Yes.
2: And only the Lord can deliver that in the soul.
0: Yes, absolutely.
2: I can only imagine they can't even think that it's forgivable.
0: And I've witnessed those who have experienced that freedom.
2: Yeah, that's so good. You know, we don't want to end today without talking about the other part of this, which are the boyfriends or the husbands that may even be encouraging that woman to get the abortion because they don't want the responsibility. Mm-hmm. And I'll tell you what, I mean, you know this, but their financial status doesn't matter. They just don't want that child in some cases. Mm-hmm. And they want independence from being able to do the sexual act without having to be responsible for the child that could create.
0: Absolutely.
2: So again, men are involved in this, obviously. So what do we do with that? How do we address that component of this? So women aren't out there on an island. Like, they didn't get pregnant on their own.
0: Mm-hmm. Right, absolutely. I think there are two parts of this. You know, there are just, I would say, individuals who don't feel they have a responsibility to the woman, and they have not come to Christ. They don't see any kind of adult responsibility in that. They don't have maturity, right? But then we have something a little bit more serious, which is known as coercion. Mm-hmm. And coercion can be subtle. It can be also direct, but I've published about this topic, and the most recent peer-reviewed studies on coercion indicate that nearly 70% of abortions are classified as unwanted abortions, uh-huh. with only about 30% saying they actually wanted that abortion. And I believe coercion often is what compels women to have an abortion from their male partners. And that's very sad and very scary. It shows also that women aren't actually in line with their own belief about abortion. They actually, if they had the support of their partners, of their community, of these specific individuals, they would choose life if that were the situation.
2: And that number holds. I think it's 70. Our research is 70% mm-hmm. of abortion-minded women said if they had one person mm-hmm. in their life that was there to be with them and help them and mm-hmm. and just be present, mm-hmm. that they would have chosen life. Mm-hmm. Isn't that amazing?
3: Yeah.
2: Man, and that's, again, where's the church? How do we get engaged in that community so that they have one person
0: yeah,
2: that will be there to help?

0: I mean, we do not deserve the pat on the back. I'm grateful to the donors mm-hmm. who make that happen, but we kind of orchestrate and help facilitate those pregnancy resource centers to get into a position to be medically ready, to get the ultrasound, mm-hmm. to have the sonographers trained to be able to do that. We provide grants for extra hours for nurses to be there on Friday night, Saturday.
1: Wow.
0: So, you know, so mm-hmm. which is kind of the high volume time, mm-hmm. you know, mm-hmm. the clinics typically would be closed Friday night, Saturday, but that's when a lot of women are seeking input about an abortion. So just all that stuff that we do in conjunction with the Pregnancy Resource Center is terrific. But again, what we have found is when a woman sees, an abortion-minded woman sees that ultrasound, and we have some crazy stories mm-hmm. where women will see the baby sucking its thumb.
1: Mm-hmm.
0: And they're, you know, they think it's just a blob of tissue because that's what they've been told.
1: Right.
0: But it's not. It's a developing human being.
1: Right.
0: It's right there to see. And when they see it, they're going, whoa.
1: Yeah. In fact, the data shows that, and this is, it's 100% true. It's close to 90% of women who view an ultrasound of their unborn child are then inclined not to have an abortion. And today, with technology as advanced as it is, we can see babies in 3D and 4D ultrasound.
0: Yeah.
1: There is no way, and the abortion industry still does this, but there is no way to say that that child is not a member of the human family, that mm-hmm. that child right. isn't human, right? The science doesn't line up with that anymore.
0: And we'll pick up on that okay. tomorrow because it's so critical. But, you know, the word fetus, the trick here is to try to disassociate the baby from humanity,
1: right.
0: that it's not really a baby. Hey, guys, fetus means human being.
1: Right.
0: It's Latin for human being. It's, you know, it is a
1: yes.
0: human being. And
1: yes.
0: we've got to start with that and stop, again, kind of recharacterizing that child as something other than a
1: Absolutely.
0: Human being. You know, let's end here because this is the core of it all. Your mom, we danced around it a little bit, mm-hmm. but at the end of her life, she did make a commitment to Christ.
1: Mm-hmm.
0: How engaged were you with her at that time, at the end of her life? How did you feel with that redemption for her, that mm-hmm. she confessed to the Lord, she embraced the Lord, and that, you know, according to our theology, you'll be with her in heaven.
1: Yes, absolutely.
0: I mean, that's a mind blower.
1: Absolutely. I have great peace about that. I have great peace that she is free from the suffering of this life. You know, I took a long journey down forgiveness, and I know we'll probably talk about that more, but I'm so thrilled that I'll join her one day again, you know, and that she is not suffering anymore here. But that was a long process for her, a very mm-hmm. painful process for her. But the Lord is always faithful to accept anyone who cries out to him.
0: Yeah. I mean, mm-hmm. that is so good, and it's such the right note to end on, because mm-hmm. I think the Lord has a heart for women who go through deep trouble. My mom was in that same boat,
1: mm-hmm.
0: so we have that
1: similarity.
0: Similarity. Yeah. She came to Christ the day before she died. Mm-hmm. She also considered aborting me in California, which she was 42, mm-hmm. and women could have an abortion if you were over 40.
1: Mm-hmm.
0: Because of the complications, you know, all the fear.
1: Right.
0: And thankfully, my dad talked her out of it and said, no, we're going to have this child. And that's me. And that's you. So thank you. Let's come back next time and continue to talk in hopeful tones.
1: Yes.
0: About why
1: absolutely.
0: We should be here and why God loves the woman and the baby and the man. Can we do it?
1: Yes, absolutely.
0: Right. You heard me mention Option Ultrasound. Gene and I support Focus every month. We give $60 to Focus on the Family, which helps save a baby's life. $60 will save a baby's life. And yes, we do other stuff with Focus, but that's one that we're committed to give at least $60, $120 a month to. And I would hope that you could spare that $60 to save a baby's life. It's probably one of the best investments at Focus on the Family. Dramatic impact results are there. We measure it. We work with the clinics, etc. We know it's $60 after saving 550,000 babies' lives. We've got the metrics down. why not step in and do that? If you can only make that $60 gift one time in this year, okay, let's do that. Let's save a child's life together. And again, that accrues to your benefit. We're just here. We're the machine that gets it done with the Pregnancy Resource Center. If we have no gas in that tank from you called financial resources, it doesn't happen. Mm-hmm. So fill the tank. Let's give it the

0: gas and save more babies in 2026.
1: 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And thanks for joining us today for Focus on the Family with Jim Daly. 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
2: He says, of this salvation, Peter writes, of this salvation, the prophets have inquired and searched carefully, who prophesied of the grace that would come to you, searching what or what manner of time the Spirit of Christ was in them was indicating when he testified beforehand of the sufferings of Christ and the glories that would follow. To them it was revealed that not to themselves, but to us, they were ministering the things which now have been reported to you through those who have preached the gospel to you by the Holy Spirit sent from heaven, things which angels desire to look into. The church, this new society, the salvation offered to anybody by faith in Jesus Christ, is a graduate course in salvation for angelic beings. Angels don't know about the grace of God. There was a whole group of angels who sinned and they were cast out of heaven and will never be given a second chance. So they were there for that. They saw that. But the idea that God would grant salvation, would grant fellowship, would grant intimacy, would grant relationship with human beings, and God continually pours out his grace to us, the angels sit back and go, wow. And one of the things they go wow about is they probably look at some of you and go, I don't get these people. Here God has given so much to them, done so much for them, made so much available on their behalf, and they don't use it. God says, pray and I'll answer you. They don't even pray. They worry and they kvetch and they call their friends and they look up on social media what to do, but they never talk to God. And yet God loves them still and forgives them still and is patient with them still. And it's a graduate course on salvation by grace to the angelic beings. He's in the classroom of the universe, God is the teacher, the angels are the audience, the illustration is the church. The subject is salvation by grace. So he mentions that in Ephesians, to the principalities and powers in heavenly places, according to the eternal purpose which he accomplished in Christ Jesus our Lord. In whom, that is in him, in Christ, we have boldness with confidence through faith in him. Do you remember what the writer of Hebrews says about how we should come before God? Seeing then that we have a great high priest, Hebrews chapter 4, who has passed through the heavens, Jesus, the Son of God, let us hold fast our confession, for we do not have a high priest who is unable to sympathize with our weaknesses, but was in all points tempted like as we are, yet without sin. Let us, therefore, come boldly to the throne of grace, that we may be able to obtain mercy and find grace to help in time of need. Then also in Hebrews chapter 10, therefore, brethren, having boldness to enter the holiest by the blood of Jesus. Why do we come so timidly into his presence? Why don't we come boldly? Well, what right do we have to come boldly? Because he said, come. He said, ask. And we're told how? By the blood of Jesus Christ. If Jesus on the cross said, it's finished, and God said, that's enough, why do we think it's not enough? We should be able to come boldly. Well, I don't deserve it. That's irrelevant. It's irrelevant. He made you worthy. He justified you, so we should come boldly. So in whom, verse 12, we have boldness and access with confidence through faith in him. Therefore, I ask that you do not lose heart at my tribulations for you, which is your glory. Remember I said that it would seem that some of these Ephesians were a little bit embarrassed, maybe, if not let down, if not just feeling sorry for Paul that he had to go through imprisonment. And Paul says, don't feel bad for me, man. He tells the Philippians, this is by the will of God. This is for the furtherance of the gospel. Therefore, I ask you not to lose heart at my tribulations for you, which is your glory. There's something else before we finish out this letter, and by God's grace, we will finish chapter 3 tonight. I say by God's grace. But notice something in verse 11. It says, according to the, what are the two words? Eternal purpose, which he accomplished in Christ Jesus our Lord. Do you realize that God's purpose will never be thwarted? It'll never be thwarted. It will never be pushed aside. God will do what he said he would do. The question is, like Paul, will you allow yourself to be an instrument through which God moves? God's going to fulfill his purpose with you or without you, because he can do it and he will do it. But the glorious assignment we have is to say, here am I. Send me. Remember your Old Testament. Remember the story when there was in the Persian court of Ahasuerus, there was a man, an evil man by the name of Haman, who signed a decree that all of the Jews in the empire should be killed on one day. And the reason he gave that order, and the king said it was okay to give that order, the reason he gave that order is because there was a man by the name of Mordecai who worked in the temple complex of Ahasuerus who refused to pay homage and bow to Haman when he would go into work in the morning. Mordecai just stood there. I'm not going to bow down to you. So Haman didn't like that, and he realized Mordecai was a Jew, and he said, let's kill all the Jews in the empire. So Mordecai talks to Esther, his relative, and says, you got to do something. You got to go into the king and approach the king and put an end to this. And Esther says, man, uncle, you don't understand protocol here. I can't just go into the king's chambers anytime. I have to be invited. If I'm not invited, my head will come off or could come off. So you don't understand how things work here in Washington, you know. I can't just go in. And so Mordecai writes back to her and said, listen, who knows that you haven't come to the kingdom for such a time as this? But if you don't step up and say something, deliverance will come from another quarter. God is going to deliver his people because he's made promise to Abraham, Isaac, and Jacob. It's going to happen. The Jews aren't going to be slaughtered. God will bring deliverance from another quarter, but you have the opportunity, Esther, to be used. Will you do it? Will you say, here am I, Lord, send me? So she finally wrote back and said, okay, pray for me. I'm going in. And God used her to do it. So according to his eternal purpose, he's going to accomplish it. You and I have the great honor of being instruments through which he works. When Saul of Tarsus was on the Damascus road, first question he said is, Lord, who are you? Jesus said, I'm Jesus whom you are persecuting. Second question, what do you want me to do? Every Christian asks and gets answered the first question. Who are you, Lord? They understand who Jesus is. They give their lives to him. But not every Christian gets around to asking, Lord, what do you want from my life? And when you do, man, that's when the fun begins. That's when the adventure begins. That's when you ride the wave, and it's an awesome wave to ride. So, get into the flow. Ask him. For this reason, now he's back to the reason that he began chapter 3 with. For this reason, I bow my knees to the Father of our Lord Jesus Christ, from whom the whole family in heaven and earth is named. Now, you'll notice that Paul begins a prayer here, which is interesting because he's already prayed like he does in a lot of his letters. He prays sort of at the beginning. He lets them know what he's prayed for about them. He does it again. He says, for this reason, I bow my knees to the Father of our Lord Jesus Christ. Now, if he really meant this literally, it would have been a fun sight to see Paul chained to a Roman guard saying, excuse me just a minute. And he has to stand up and then get down on his knees and start his prayer. But we do know that many of those soldiers chained to Paul did receive Christ, according to the book of Philippians in chapter 1 and chapter 4. He mentions that. So maybe Paul meant this figuratively. Maybe Paul meant this literally, to get down on my knees and pray. Which brings up a question. What is the proper posture for prayer? Well, it's a fair question. In Genesis chapter 18, Abraham stood before the Lord as he prayed. In 2 Chronicles chapter 20, King Jehoshaphat bowed before the Lord. In the book of Samuel chapter 7, David sat before the Lord. Daniel, in chapter 6 of Daniel, three times knelt and bowed before the Lord, or knelt down before the Lord. So all of those are proper positions. You can kneel, you can stand, you can sit, you can bow. The position of the body doesn't matter. The position of the heart matters.
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2: I like to walk and pray. I like to take my mornings and walk, and while I walk, pray, go through the little prayer app that's on my phone for the Calvary requests that come through, pray for the individuals that ask for prayer, pray for my family. I like to do it when I walk, like to do it when I drive. Sometimes the way people drive, I really do need to pray. Sometimes the way I drive, I need to pray, and I probably prompt the prayer of others as I drive. You could lay down and pray. I wouldn't recommend it because you'll be falling asleep probably if you do that, but I bow my knees to the Father of our Lord Jesus Christ, from whom the whole family in heaven and earth is named. I wish I had time to get into that. I don't think I really have much time, except remember it says in Philippians that God has given him a name, the name which is above every name, the name of Jesus Christ. Every knee will bow, every tongue will confess. So it's all of creation will be subsumed eventually under the lordship, rulership, and the name of Christ. Until then, we are part of the family that go by that name. And that name first crops up in the book of Acts, chapter 11, when Barnabas took Paul, brought him to Antioch, where they taught the people for a whole year. And it says, and they were first believers, were first called Christians. at Antioch. Followers of Christ, little Christs. But one day, all of creation, because in the beginning was the Word was with God, the Word was God. All things were created by Him, that is, by Christ. Then we get to Colossians chapter 1, and it says that in Him, all things that were made were created by Him, and for Him, He is before all things, and in Him all things consist. So one day, all of creation will be subsumed under that name. Until then, we bear that name. So here's His request. Number one, that He would grant you, according to the riches of His glory, which are endless, to be strengthened with might through His Spirit in the inner man. He prays that God will give them a strong spiritual life. The inner man is the inner you. It's the real you. It's the heart of you. You and I have two natures. Old nature, new nature. Before Christ, you were controlled, dominated by the flesh. Now that's your old nature. You've come to Christ. We should be dominated by the Spirit. There's a war against the flesh and the Spirit. He's praying that you would be strengthened, dominated by spiritual impulses and the Spirit of God. You know, the analogy is often used, and I've used it, that your new nature is like a garden with fine plantings, fine flowers, all the things you like. The old nature are all the weeds that grow in the garden. I don't know if your experience is like mine, but this rain that we've had, there are more weeds in my garden this year. That every day I have off that I can, I'm pulling up these crazy weeds. I didn't plant those weeds. I didn't ask for them to be there. But I planted some other plantings, and I find that those only grow by me nourishing them, nurturing them, and caring for them. I don't have to do anything to the weeds. They just grow up naturally. I have to actually pull them out and deprive them of life. That's how my old nature is. I have to weed out certain activities, certain impulses, deprive it of oxygen, deprive it of life, and nurture the inner man. Paul's prayer, that you would be strengthened with might through His Spirit in the inner man, that Christ may dwell in your hearts through faith. That you, being rooted and grounded in love, may be able to comprehend with all the saints what is the width and length and depth and height. Here's a quick question. You'll notice we're nearing the end of the chapter and we're almost out of time, so I think we're going to make it, but let me ask you this question. He prays for believers in Ephesus in verse 17 that Christ may dwell in your hearts. Why would he pray that? Does not Christ already dwell in their hearts by faith? If they're believers, is he in their hearts? Yes or no? Yes. Yet, Paul prays that he would dwell in their hearts by faith. Why? The word that he uses for dwell is a compound word that means to dwell down. And it would be translated in English, settle down and make himself at home. So he's praying for those who have received Christ. They're formally baptized into the body of Christ. They're believers. Jesus lives in them. But he says, I pray that Jesus wouldn't just live in you, but he'd feel at home in your heart. He'd settle down and make himself at home. That's a question for you. Yes, he's in your heart, but do you make him feel at home? Do you think with some of the things you see or do or say that he might, if he were with you, and he is, say, you know, you're not making me feel the love here. I don't really feel at home with what you're doing. There's a great little booklet. I'll recommend it to you, and then I'll move on, finish this chapter. It's a little booklet. Every Christian should have it and read it. It's an old one called My Heart, Christ's Home. You can get it online, you can download it on Kindle or your iPad or your iPhone. My Heart, Christ's Home. The author is Munger. I think it's Robert Munger, M-U-N-G-E-R. Read that little booklet. It's all about this concept, how Jesus comes into a person's life. It's like inviting him into your house. He goes to the living room, the kitchen, the bedrooms, the dining room, sees what you're eating, what you're watching. And it's a fascinating little short booklet, like a tract almost. Worth the read. My Heart, Christ's Home, that he would settle down and make himself at home. That you being rooted and grounded, your roots would go down in love, that you may be able to comprehend with all the saints the width, length, depth, and height. Now watch this. And to know the love of God which passes knowledge. Well, how is that possible? Why would Paul say, I pray that you would know what is unknowable? The love of God passes knowledge. I pray that you'd know that. I pray that you would fathom the unfathomable, discern the undiscernible, comprehend the incomprehensible, to know the love of Christ which passes knowledge. Here's how. You may not know it intellectually. You and I cannot grasp. I cannot fathom. I blow a fuse when I start realizing that eternal God thinks about me and loves me and I'm part of his great plan. It's like, does not compute. But the word know here, used here, means not to know intellectually, but to know by experience. And when will you fully know by experience the fullness of the love of God? You're starting to get a little hint of it now, but you'll eventually realize it in glory. It'll be your ultimate experience. You're getting a taste, a foretaste. You'll have the ultimate experience. 1 John chapter 3, behold what manner of love the Father has bestowed on us that we should be called the children of God. Therefore, it does not yet, the world does not know us. It does not appear what we shall be, but we know that when he shall appear, we shall be like him, for we will see him as he is. There's coming a day when our limited knowledge and understanding will be filled in. In fact, speaking of that, that you would know the love of Christ which passes knowledge, that you may be filled with all the fullness of God. Now he closes with a benediction. Now to him who is able to do exceedingly abundantly above all we ask or think, according to the power that works in us, to him be the glory in the church by Christ Jesus to all generations forever and ever. Amen. That ends the first part of the book. Second part is coming up, the walk of the believer. He's told us who we are and what we have. We're sitting in heavenly places. Now he's going to tell us, get up and walk. That'll be chapter 4. But he closes this chapter with a doxology. It's just like Paul starts thinking about it, going, man, God's love is awesome. It's staggering. And so he ends with this, now to him. And I'm going to put it up in triangle form. We're going to close with this. Kind of look at it this way. I did it in stages. To him who is able to do, he is able to do all we ask or think. He is able to do above all we ask or think. He is able to do abundantly above all we ask or think. He is able to do exceedingly abundantly above all that we ask or think. Anything too hard for God? No, God can do it. God can do it more than that. God can do it more than that. God can do it exceedingly abundantly above all we ask or think. Not just accordingly, but above it. So God's power is unlimited, and all of this is based on that. The God who created everything, the God who created new life in you, is going to walk you through this life all the way into glory. And you'll know what you don't fully grasp right now. You're getting a taste of it. So am I. But we're all growing, we're all moving, and one day we'll get the fullness.
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0: 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And on today's edition of The Word for Today, Pastor Chuck continues his message, Live a Pure Life, as we pick up in Titus chapter 2, verse 4. And now, with today's study, here's Pastor Chuck.
1: In that culture, where women, for the most part, stayed in their rooms, never mixed socially, would only go out into the public market in twos, never alone. There was little for the woman. Life became a drudgery. And alcoholism among women was very prevalent as they sought to escape the drudgery of life. And so that is why the emphasis upon being sober, to love their husbands and love their children. Oh God, we need such teachers today. When our whole culture is pressuring women to find a career, to make your way in the world. Why be confined to a house? Why give your life for those children? Put them in a daycare center and you find your place in the world. Make your mark. How we need those who will teach the younger women how to love their husbands and how to love their children. How to be discreet in discretion among women. How to be chaste keepers of their homes. Good, obedient to their own husbands, that the word of God be not blasphemed. One of the saddest byproducts of the failure of a Christian is that it gives occasion to the enemies of God to find fault with Christianity and to blaspheme God. When David had committed his sin with Bathsheba and Nathan was rebuking him for it, he said, "You have caused the enemies of the Lord to blaspheme. You've given them a cause to blaspheme God." We must be careful in our life, the way we live, that by our actions, we live a pure, chaste, discreet life, so that the enemies of God will not have an occasion to blaspheme the name of Jesus on our account. Yeah, he's supposed to be a Christian, and look at that, you know, blankety blank so-and-so. If that's Christianity, you know, blah, blah, blah, blah, you know, and you give cause for the enemies of God to blaspheme the name of Jesus Christ. God help us that we don't do that. Young men, likewise, exhort to be sober-minded. In all things, showing thyself a pattern. So, Titus, don't just tell them, you be the example. That's what he said to Timothy, you remember. Be thou an example unto the believers. Paul, when he was talking to the elders of Ephesus on his last recorded visit in the book of Acts, as he met them on the beach at the shores of Miletus, Paul said to them, "You know how that over the space of 3 years, I was with you night and day, showing you and teaching you." Wasn't just teaching precepts, but he was actually demonstrating the lifestyle that he was espousing. And so he is telling Titus now. Now look, Titus, let your life be the demonstration. Show them, Titus. Live before them this kind of a life. Teach them that they should be sober-minded. But in all things, showing yourself the pattern. You set the pattern for them. The pattern of good works in doctrine, showing uncorruptness, gravity, and sincerity. Sound speech that cannot be condemned. That he that is of the contrary part may be ashamed because he can't say any evil thing about you. Now, there are people who will say evil things about you just because you are a Christian and they don't like you for that fact. We were told recently by a young girl that her parents are constantly lying to her about us because they don't want her to be drawn to Christianity. And she said, "Did you say this, you know, to my mom?" And I said, "Oh my, no." She said, "Well, I didn't think you did." I said, "No, of course not." I said, in fact, she had done something and her mother said, "Oh, he's very angry with you. He came out and he's just really upset with you for doing that." And she said, "Are you upset with me?" I said, "Oh no, I think it's really great. In fact, remember, I gave you a pick to help you. I think it's great what you did. It's the only wise thing to do." I said, "Well, my mom told me you were really upset and mad, but she lies a lot about you to me because she doesn't want me to like you. She doesn't want me to be drawn to Christianity." So they're going to lie about you. They're looking for things, really. And if they can't find something, then they'll make up something. And that's sort of sad. But don't give them any fuel for their fires. Don't give them any cause for speaking evil. But live a life of commitment to Jesus Christ. Dedication. Now the servants, exhort them to be obedient unto their own masters and to please them well in all things, not talking back. Now that's under your breath because you wouldn't dare talk back out loud if you were a servant. But so many times we go away mumbling, not purloining. Gold bricking. You know what that means? Probably not a bunch of you young ones. Those that go back to World War II days know what that it's all about. But showing all good faithfulness, that is the servants, that they may adorn the doctrine of God our Savior in all things. For the grace of God that brings salvation has appeared to all men, teaching us that denying ungodliness and worldly lust, we should live soberly, righteously, and godly in this present world. Now, the grace of God that brings salvation, I'm saved by grace. Does that mean I can live any old way? No. What does the grace of God teach me? That I should deny ungodliness, that I should deny the worldly lust, that we should live soberly and righteously and godly. God's grace teaches me that. It doesn't teach me that I can go out and live any old way I want and the grace of God will cover for me. But it teaches me that I am to live a righteous life. As I look for that blessed hope and glorious appearing of the great God and our Savior, Jesus Christ. And this is the thing that keeps our life in perspective better than anything else. The realization that Jesus is coming soon, looking for the glorious hope of the blessed appearing of our great God and Savior, Jesus Christ. John in his epistle said, "Beloved, now are we the sons of God. It doesn't yet appear what we're going to be. We know when he appears, we'll be like him, for we will see him as he is. And he who has this hope in him purifies himself even as he is pure." It's a purifying hope, knowing that Jesus is coming at any time. Live righteously, live godly. The book of Jude, the central message is found in verse 21 when Jude said, keep yourself in the love of God. And one of the ways by which he tells us that we can keep ourselves in the love of God as we are looking for the glorious mercy of God at the appearing of Jesus Christ. Again, to keep my life in perspective, it's important, so important, that I know and realize that Jesus is coming at any moment and that I need to live in anticipation and expectancy of his immediate return. The glorious appearing of our great God and our Savior. Here Jesus is called our great God, much to the chagrin of the Jehovah Witnesses, who gave himself for us that he might redeem us from all iniquity and purify unto himself a peculiar people zealous of good works. These things speak and exhort and rebuke with all authority, and let no man despise thee. He said to Timothy, let no man despise thy youth. Titus was probably older. Just don't let any man despise thee. Now, Jesus gave himself for us that he might redeem us. The redemption through the death of Jesus Christ, through his shed blood. Redeem us from what? From all iniquity. But redemption is also positive, to purify unto himself a peculiar people. Now, some people have taken that wrong. I can remember years ago in my college days that there was this one gal who always dressed so peculiarly. I mean, weird. And I one day asked her why she always wore such weird clothes. And she said, God told us we were to be a peculiar people. We're different from the world, that's for sure, but it shouldn't be in the dress, but in our total lifestyle that the difference is observed. Peculiar because I want to do good works. And that's where I stand out from the world. Now, rebuke with all authority, don't let any man despise thee, but put them in mind to be subject to the principalities and powers, and to obey the magistrates, and to be ready to every good work. So, here, as in many other places, the Christian is exhorted to obedience to the governmental authorities that are over us. It isn't just when I like what they are doing, but even in those areas that I find very galling to me, even in areas where I feel they are wrong, I'm still to be in subjection to those authorities that have been placed over me. Romans 13, all authorities of God, be in subjection. Peter tells us to be in subjection. Now Paul is saying the same thing. For Titus to teach the people the obedience to the governmental authorities. To speak evil of no man, not to be a brawler, but be gentle, showing all meekness unto all men. For we ourselves also were at one time foolish and disobedient, deceived, as we were serving our diverse lusts and pleasures, living in malice and envy, hateful and hating one another. Now, this is much like Ephesians chapter 2, where Paul gives a very interesting before and after contrast. And you, he said, who were dead in your trespasses and sins, who in times past walked according to the course of this world, according to the prince of the power of the air, that even now works in the children of disobedience, among whom you all had your manner of living as you lived after the lust of your flesh and of your mind, and were by nature the children of wrath, even as other, the before life. But God, who is rich in his mercy, wherewith he has loved us, and who has seated us together in Christ in heavenly places, manifested that in the ages to come he might manifest the exceeding richness of his grace and love towards us in Christ. For by grace are you saved through faith, and that not of yourself. So the before and after. Now here we have the before and after also. And in the before, he divides it into three sections. The first section are the foolish things that we did. For we ourselves also were at one time foolish. It is foolish to disobey God. Foolishness was marked by disobedience. As Samuel rebuked Saul when he did not utterly wipe out the Amalekites and offered some flimsy religious excuse for his failure of total obedience, I brought them back to sacrifice them. He said, to obey is better than to sacrifice, and to hearken unto God is better than the fat of lambs. And in that you have not done what God commanded you, you have done foolishly. It's always foolish to disobey God. The second manifestation of the foolishness is his being deceived. And what a deceptive thing sin is. You remember Samson, after his hair was cut, and Delilah said, Samson, the Philistines are upon you. He said, I will jump up as I did before. And he knew not the Spirit of God had departed from him. He was deceived as to his own capacities and his own strength. And a person who is deceived about the truth of their condition is foolish. Now the second category is under the category of slaves. That is the same Greek word, douloi. As you were slaves to your diverse lust and pleasures. And it is easy for a man to become a slave to his lust. All too easy. And all around you can see people who have been enslaved by their lust. Their desire for drinking, their desire for alcohol, their desire for sex. These pleasures that they pursue, they become masters over them. Tyrants ruling over them. And a man can become so easily enslaved by his fleshly appetites when we carry them to extremes. The final listing is in the lifestyle, living. What is your lifestyle? Living in malice and envy. The world around you. James said, from whence come the fightings and the wars among you? Come they not from your own desires, your lust? You desire and you have not. You envy those that do have. This envy, how hateful it is, and how hateful it makes you. And so hateful and being hated. The world around us. Paul said, that's the way we were. At one time, we were foolish. We were slaves, living a miserable lifestyle filled with malice and envy, hateful and being hated. Even as he gave the black picture in Ephesians, concluding with, by nature, the children of wrath, he began the next verse with the word but, which is a disassociative conjunction. How I thank God for that disassociative conjunction. Here I am in this miserable, hopeless, lost state, alienated from God because of my lifestyle, walking after the flesh, denying the things of the Spirit. But God loved man in that fallen, miserable state. The love of God conquered. But God, Paul said, who is rich in his mercy, wherewith he hath loved us. And here, having again listed these things, but after that the kindness and the love of God our Savior toward man appeared. Here was man in this terrible condition, still loved of God. And in time God's love was manifested. The kindness of God manifested to man in this helpless, hopeless state. So the tying together of the contrasting ideas, man in his wretched, fallen state and God in his glorious, loving state, desiring to redeem lost, wretched man. But after the kindness and the love of God our Savior toward man appeared, not by the works of righteousness which we have done, but according to his mercy he saved us. Paul in Ephesians, by grace are you saved through faith, and that not of yourself. It is a gift of God, not of works, lest any man should boast. So here he declares, not by the works of righteousness which we have done. That doesn't save me. My works of righteousness can never save me. There is only one work.

0: 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Now here's Pastor Chuck.
1: 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In Jesus' name.
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2: If you've ever felt that Proverbs 31 was a measuring stick you could never live up to, come closer. 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The journey doesn't begin with a flawless resume. It begins with a listening heart, and that's where we'll begin, too.
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3: Dr. Neanderthal? This is Ken Ham, founder of the ministry behind the powerful Answers Vacation Bible School curriculum. Evolutionists have long portrayed Neanderthals as primitive human relatives, but they have to keep updating their story as Neanderthals just keep getting smarter. A DNA analysis of some Neanderthal teeth shows they used forms of penicillin and aspirin to treat disease. Now, these teeth showed that a teen had eaten a kind of fungus that fights infection, and he chewed on poplar bark, which contains the active ingredient in aspirin. Neanderthals weren't primitive. They knew enough about their world to use natural remedies to fight infections and pain. These humans were just that, humans, descendants of Adam and Eve, just like us.
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2: The psalmist has his eyes on man instead of having his eyes on God. 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Trying to be like somebody else will destroy you. If you're not content, it will destroy you.

0: 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Today, Raul will encourage us to walk through hardship, resting in God's goodness, choosing to trust Him with our life and eternal future. You know, it may feel like the Lord is allowing the wicked to prosper while you're suffering. But as you stay with us today, you'll be assured that God sees everything and His justice will come. 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
1: In this psalm, he's writing about the tragedy of the wicked and the blessedness of those who trust in God. This is a psalm that is related to Psalm 37 and Psalm 49. And it's interesting because I don't know about you, but I know that I have wondered, why do we come to the house of the Lord? Why is church so important? What does that mean to us? Do we have to go to church? And why do we have to go to church? Because a lot of times when little kids ask their mommy and daddy, do we have to go, mom? You need to give them an answer. Why do we come? We don't just come for fellowship. We don't come just because we feel like coming. But we come to the house of the Lord to get God's perspective for my life. I want to hear what God has to say to me about my life and my future. We come to the house of the Lord to be taught God's word so we can deal with the problems of life that every one of us face every day. And also how to share with others our faith. People have questions. We have the answers through the Bible. But then at the same time, Psalm 73 is actually a unique psalm. Because Psalm 73, the psalmist is dealing with a great problem. Listen, why a just God would permit the wicked to prosper and the righteous to suffer and be oppressed? Why did 9/11 happen? Why do good people get cancer and die? Why does it seem like the wicked don't have any pains, no problems? They go out and they sin like hell. That's what the psalmist is dealing with. The problem of the wicked getting so much and doing so much and yet nothing happens to them. It's amazing that the psalmist in Psalm 73, beginning with verses 1 to 3, we have the unique problem. The first three verses will deal with the psalmist's spiritual problem that he's having concerning the wicked. Look, I serve you, God, I love you, and yet you don't bless me like you bless the wicked. The psalmist has lost hope. He's actually discouraged. Especially when he sees the wicked committing murder, fornicating, committing adultery, lying, cheating on their taxes. They drink their fine wines. They fly first class. And yet, Lord, I serve you and I love you. And what do I have? Nothing. Listen how the psalmist begins with this great problem. In verse 1, he says, truly God is good to Israel, to such as are of a pure heart. So the psalmist begins by sharing his faith to the fact that God is good to me. And all of a sudden, I see my neighbor. And I see my neighbors. And I go down to the supermarket and I see people there. And I go down to the bank and I see people there. And they're leaving the bank smiling, counting their hundreds. And yet I can just barely feed my family. And I work hard. And yet why doesn't God bless me? But he blesses the wicked. Verse 2. But as for me, my feet had almost stumbled. My steps nearly slipped. What does he mean? He almost totally backslid. He said, forget you, God. I'm going to cheat. I'm going to lie. I'm going to murder. I'm going to steal. Because that's the only way you're really happy. That's the only way you can get ahead in life. By cheating and lying and murdering. They don't believe in God. And God, why haven't you stricken them? Why, how come you don't kill them? They laugh at you. They mock you. They call upon you. And they say, oh, you're not there. There is no God. But what happens is that the ungodly forget that they may be shouting and screaming against God. But maybe God won't judge on Friday, but Sunday's a coming. You see, there is a day of judgment. Maybe God is not consuming them right now. And they're getting away with everything they can, and that may be so. But there is a day of judgment coming for everyone. The psalmist is really heartbroken. He says, but as for me, my feet had almost stumbled, my feet nearly slipped, and for I was envious. Notice, I was envious of the boastful when I saw the prosperity of the wicked. When I saw how much they had, I became envious. It's really sad, but this is the problem that the psalmist was having when he saw that. It bugged him, and he became envious of the wicked. Because the way they boasted, there's an arrogance about them. And he saw all this. And he discouraged them. Look at verse 4 through 12. Now the prosperity that comes along through wealth in them and pride and the prosperity. He says, for there are no pain in their death. When they die at peace, God. And this is what he was seeing among the rich and the wicked. But their strength is firm. They are not in trouble as other men, nor are they plagued like other men. Hey, God, look at all the things that I've gone through in my life, and look at them. They don't get sick. They're not crippled. They don't have cancer. Because he's talking about these people that it seems that nothing touches them. They're untouchable. The psalmist has his eyes on man instead of having his eyes on God. We need to be careful of keeping our eyes and comparing ourselves to other people. Be careful. It will destroy you. Wanting what somebody else has will destroy you. Trying to be like somebody else will destroy you. If you're not content, it will destroy you. Therefore, pride serves as their necklace. Violence covers them like a garment. Their eyes bulged out with abundance, and they have more than heart could wish. Imagine that. You come into their homes, and man, you, wow, this is incredible. They go down and they can buy a diamond ring for $50,000 and it's nothing to them. They set their mouth against the heavens. They start cursing God. And their tongue walks through the earth. Therefore, his people return here, and waters of a full cup are drained by them. And they say, how does God in the world know? And is there any knowledge in the Most High God? Is there a God really? Does God really see? Does God really hear? Does God really care? Is there really eternal life after death? They don't believe it. They're questioning God. It sounds like the book of Job. They're questioning the integrity of God. They're questioning the sovereignty of God. And they think they're little gods, and they think they are ruling and they are in command of their lives. Nothing can touch me. But to the psalmist, as he's looking at these people, they put down God. And they mock God. And if you talk about God, they put you down. And they try to come in with their philosophies and their education and try to make you look stupid that you believe in God. Look what he says. And again, they say, how does God know? And is there any knowledge in the Most High? Behold, these are the ungodly who are always, notice, at ease, and they increase more in riches. They're kicking back. They have no worries, he says.
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1: Verse 13 to 20, the progress. Here the psalmist, in light of what the psalmist had observed, he was driven now to wonder if he had cleansed his heart in vain. Hey, do you think that maybe I'm serving God for nothing? Maybe there isn't a God and I'm wasting my life. Maybe I should go out and party and steal and kill and fornicate and commit adultery and do everything that the wicked does, because to me it seems like they love it and they have fun. Verse 13, surely I have cleansed my heart in vain and washed my hands in innocence. Whoa. You know what he's saying? Literally he's saying, it doesn't pay to be good and to serve God. That's what he's saying. It doesn't pay to do what's right. It doesn't pay to be a Christian and to serve God, because look at the wicked. They got it all. For all day long I have been plagued, chastened every morning. Hey, I got a lot of problems. Every morning I wake up to some problem. And then I get chastened by God. If I have said, I will speak thus, behold, I would have been untrue to the generation of your children. When I thought how to understand this, it was too painful for me. Too painful. Then I understood therein. All of a sudden, this guy is standing there and he's hassing and rationalizing everything in his mind concerning the wicked, their prosperity, their wealth, all the things that they have and they're doing. And as soon as he goes back into the house of the Lord, guess what? He sees the truth. That's why it's important to be in church. Look what he says. And when I thought about this, it was too painful for me until I went into the sanctuary of God. Then I understood therein. Notice that. Then I saw that everything I said, it is not true. The wicked go to hell. The wicked are sick. The wicked are in pain. They just drown their sorrows through wine drinking and beer and whiskey and even drugs, and they escape their pain. You see? But I came and I understood their end. Surely you set them in slippery places. You cast them down to destruction. What did he see when he came to the house of the Lord? Every ungodly person, from the day they're born until the day they die, they're walking on slippery soil. By the grace of God, they haven't fallen into hell. God's given them another day to repent. They don't have steady ground, and they don't even know it. They're so blind to sin. The psalmist's eyes opened when he went into the house of the Lord, and he began to see the destruction of the wicked and how their end was fatal. Look what he says. Oh, how they are brought to desolation in a moment's time. They are utterly consumed with terrors. The market gets shaky, and what do? They get fearful. Oh no, what about my money? You see, they have problems. How I love God, the way God humbles us. When you make your plans, they're not God's plans. And you're in for big disappointments. That's why it's so important to put your plans with God and to seek ye first the kingdom of God and his righteousness, and then all these things will be added unto you, to know that I am in God's perfect will. It is truly peace in my life. And we got to teach that to our children and to our grandchildren. God's in control. You're not. I'm not. God is in control. You don't know what tomorrow may have for you, but I know one thing: God loves me. And God cares for me. And God will never let me go. I know that. I fall back on that which I do understand, you see, always when I don't understand something. On those things that I do understand, I fall back on those things. Why? Because I've seen God faithful. How faithful God is. He says, as a dream, when one awakes, so Lord, when you awake, you shall despise their image. And now their prospect. Verse 21 to 27. New insight now, being in the house of the Lord, is given to the psalmist. Thus my heart was grieved, and I was vexed in my mind. I also was so foolish and ignorant. I was like a beast before you, God. God, I am so sorry. Confession, repentance. And there's a lot of people that do not know the Bible, that are Christians, that don't study the Word of God, and they're foolish in what? In what they accuse God of, because they don't understand God. That's why you got to read the Bible and study the Bible to know the mind and the heart of God. You can't fall back in your own philosophy, your own psychological things. You have to trust God by faith. God is in charge. God is in command. Whether God takes my wife or my husband or one of my grandchild or one of my sons or daughters, God's in control. That's why non-believers, when someone dies or someone is dying, they have no answers. We have the answer. And what's the answer? Jesus. Jesus Christ is the answer. He's the only one that can give you hope and peace and forgiveness. And he can cleanse you, and he washes you, and he writes your name in the book of life. And yet the psalmist declares, even though I read it, Even though I went to the house of the Lord, how easy it was for me to start sliding backwards away from God, away from the Word of God, and to become like a beast without understanding. Look what he says, verse 23. Nevertheless, I am continually with you. You hold me by my right hand. You will guide me with your counsel and afterwards receive me to glory. You see, God is going to lead you with his counsel. How? Through his word. He's going to lead you and guide you. And then afterwards, I'll be in glory. Whom have I in heaven but you, O God? Notice that if you're feeling lonely, hey, the Lord is there with you. Who do I have but you, O God? And there is none upon the earth that I desire beside you. You see how beautiful that is? Hey, seek God first. And then, when you have God, you got it all. My flesh and my heart fail, but God is the strength of my heart and my portion forever. Underline that. God is there. He cares. He is everything to me when I'm down and cast down and I'm suffering and going to persecution or sickness. God is for me. Then who can be against me? No one.
0: Well, as we've heard today, it can be confusing when those who seem far from God are enjoying more ease and prosperity than his followers. But we've seen that we can rest in God's goodness as we trust in his eternal plan. 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
1: Look what else he says. This is so cool. My flesh and my heart fail, but God is the strength of my heart and my portion forever. And here's a summary for him. For indeed, those who are far from you shall perish. There's the truth. Those that are far from God, they're going to perish. They're going to die. They can't take their gold and silver with them. They leave it for others to spend it and misspend it, or the IRS or the government. For indeed, those who are far from you shall perish. You have destroyed all those who desert you for harlotry. Notice that. Those that go after other gods or worship their gold or their silver or are in sin, they're destroyed. But here it is. It is good for me to draw near to God. Why? Because I have put my trust in the Lord God that I may declare all your words. Hey, I can tell others what God has done in my life. Why? Because God is good, especially to those of pure in heart. And when you see the wicked from now on, know one thing, God is good.
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0: the clear evidences of a gospel-centered life is love for and submission to Christ. The same evidence is observable in Christian families. Does your home, your marriage, your family reveal that you live under the lordship of Christ? Today on Truth for Life, Alistair Begg considers how our marriages can display the gospel to each other as well as to a watching world.
1: I invite you to turn with me to the New Testament and to Colossians and chapter 3. And let's just read from here initially and then a couple of other passages to set a wider context. Colossians 3 and verse 18, wives, submit to your husbands as is fitting in the Lord. Husbands, love your wives and do not be harsh with them. Children, obey your parents in everything, for this pleases the Lord. Fathers, do not provoke your children, lest they become discouraged. And now let's turn back to Ephesians and to chapter 5 and read again a similar exhortation by Paul when he writes to the church in Ephesus, Ephesians 5 and from verse 22. Wives, submit to your own husbands as to the Lord, for the husband is the head of the wife, even as Christ is the head of the church, his body, and is himself its Savior. Now, as the church submits to Christ, so also wives should submit in everything to their husbands. Husbands, love your wives as Christ loved the church and gave himself up for her, that he might sanctify her, having cleansed her by the washing of water with the word, so that he might present the church to himself in splendor, without spot or wrinkle or any such thing, that she might be holy and without blemish. In the same way, husbands should love their wives as their own bodies. He who loves his wife loves himself. For no one ever hated his own flesh, but nourishes and cherishes it, just as Christ does the church, because we are members of his body. Therefore, a man shall leave his father and mother and hold fast to his wife, and the two shall become one flesh. This mystery is profound, and I am saying that it refers to Christ and the church. However, let each one of you love his wife as himself, and let the wife see that she respects her husband. And then finally, in 1 Peter and in chapter 3, and here is Peter on the same theme, 1 Peter chapter 3 and verse 1. Likewise, wives, be subject to your own husbands, so that even if some do not obey the word, they may be won over without a word by the conduct of their wives, when they see your respectful and pure conduct. Do not let your adorning be external, the braiding of the hair and the putting on of gold jewelry or the clothing you wear, but let your adorning be the hidden person of the heart, with the imperishable beauty of a gentle and quiet spirit, which in God's sight is very precious. For this is how the holy women who hoped in God used to adorn themselves, by submitting to their own husbands, as Sarah obeyed Abraham, calling him Lord. And you are her children, if you do good and do not fear anything that is frightening. Likewise, husbands, live with your wives in an understanding way, showing honor to the woman as the weaker vessel, since they are heirs with you of the grace of life, so that your prayers may not be hindered. Amen. May God bless to us the reading of his word. And our text tonight is just as short and as clear as our text this morning. This morning in the 18th verse, wives, submit to your husbands as is fitting in the Lord. And tonight, husbands, love your wives and do not be harsh with them. Or as J.B. Phillips paraphrases the second half of that, don't let bitterness or resentment spoil your marriage. We are in this position in studying in familiar territory out of a concern for the well-being of our children and the parental exercise of control by the parents of these same children, so that we might be clearly together in our desire to see them understanding the Bible and being conformed to the image of Jesus. And that then led us to a consideration of the family itself, setting the understanding of God's specific instructions for the physical family in light of his spiritual family, namely the church, which has caused us to think significantly about what it means to be the church, to be members of the church, and so on. And we saw this morning, and it's important that we remind ourselves of it this evening, that our understanding of these specific instructions, either here in Colossians or elsewhere as we've read it, these understandings, directly as it relates to marriage, must be viewed in the context of the gospel, must be understood in light of God's ultimate purpose in seeing men and women conformed to the image of his Son. And that is why, for example, in Ephesians 5, Paul speaks about this immense mystery, which is usually mentioned when that passage is read at the services of a marriage. And he says, and I am talking about Christ and the church, which of course should cause people to say, but I thought we were here for a wedding. Why would he be talking about Christ and the church? Well, because marriage has to be understood in those terms. And as we said this morning, the chief end of marriage is to glorify God and to enjoy him forever. It is that same emphasis which caused Martin Lloyd-Jones in one of his books in one of his sermons, which then of course was eventually in a book, to say to his congregation, preaching along these lines, how many of us, he asks, have realized that we are to think of the marriage state in terms of the doctrine of the atonement? Books on marriage are found in a library under ethics, but he says they do not belong there. We must consider marriage in terms of doctrine, and that doctrine primarily of the atonement, of the seeking love of God for rebels whom he woos and wins to himself, and upon whom he pours out his spirit, and who he loves with an exclusive affection. That, says Lloyd-Jones, which is really that speaking the Bible, that gives us our bigger context. Now, with that said, let's just be very honest about things, as we must be, and recognize that we may embrace that, we may affirm it, we may say, yes, of course, we believe the Bible to be authoritative and clear in this regard. And yet, we live our lives in the mainstream of a contemporary culture which seems to pay scant attention to that, and in many cases is actually opposed to it. Men and women, in coming into our homes, in meeting us in common conversation, in accepting an invitation to dinner, or in engaging with us in a sporting event, if we are very honest, many of them who do not share our convictions and our faith could be forgiven for concluding that we have no higher view of marriage than that which is common in our culture. They could be forgiven for concluding that. I'm not suggesting that they would be right in concluding it, but I'm saying they could be forgiven, because our contemporary view of marriage is vastly different from what we have just read. It is a union that is based, if you like, on fluctuating human experience. The kind of thing you used to do in the first flush of love, when you had fastened your affection on some girl and you picked up one of those dandelions and you walked down the road with it blowing on it. She loves me. She loves me not. She loves me, and hoping desperately that it would end up at the right point, you know. That's so much the view, isn't it? She loves me, I love her, maybe I don't, maybe she does, maybe we stick, maybe we leave, maybe we twist, maybe we turn. You say, but wait a minute, that's not what we believe. No, I didn't say it's what we believe. I said our pagan friends could be forgiven for thinking it is what we believe because of the way we are tempted to behave. In other words, to make our own adjudication on these things, not on the strength of the instruction of the Bible, but on the shifting shadows and changing affections of passing time. And recognizing then, when we turn to a section like this, that we are dealing with the divine will and we are dealing with the divine word, and that the express reality of what is involved is, as from the very beginning of creation, that the two shall become one flesh. They will become one flesh. In other words, it is saying something that is vastly different from just a kind of mutual engagement with one another. It's something vastly different from hooking up. It is very, very different. In fact, it has little to do with a contractual obligation. It has everything to do with a divine covenant. And that is why the marriage ceremony itself and the way marriage is approached and the vows that are made by both husband and wife in marriage is important. It matters how it takes place, it matters where it takes place, and it matters among whom it takes place. Because if you think about it, the marriage bond is, number one, exclusive, right? It is that there will be one man and one woman. There will be a man and his wife. It doesn't involve anybody else. None of this nonsense about two and three involved in the process of contemporary thought. Secondly, it is publicly acknowledged. You say, well, how would it be publicly acknowledged? Well, because the person leaves. Leaves where? Leaves their house. Leaves their family. Ceases to be what they were and becomes something absolutely different. I came on a marriage the other day with my children. We were in Utica, New York. Not my children, my three of the grandchildren. And we came on a wedding, and it was out in the square. And I turned to Sue and I said, you know, years ago this would have been a treasure trove. Because in Scotland, one of the things that happened when the bride and groom and the wedding party left the church was that they threw money out of the windows. Now, this is Scotland, understand. Scottish people don't throw money away, not by nature, but they threw money out of the windows. And so it was a phenomenal afternoon when I was riding my bike home from school, and I came on the Presbyterian church just round the corner from my home, and the cars were there. Oh, I parked the bike, and I waited. I didn't care how long the service lasted, I waited. And then the small crowd assembled, and eventually they shared their joy in marriage and their largesse, and it was very, very clear what had happened. They had been in their home. The man had come from his home. The wife had come from her home. They'd come into the church. They'd now been united with one another, and they were going away entirely differently. We understood that. That was what had happened. It was something far more significant than often what we see now. So that the nature of it is exclusive. It is publicly acknowledged. It is absolutely permanent. And he will cleave to his wife. She will cleave to her husband. The picture is sticking with it. It's super glued together. And it is consummated. Consummated by sexual intercourse. That is biblical marriage. Do you hear that, young people? Do you hear that, teenagers? As you listen to all the voices in your ears, understand this, and understand this too, that God who made you knows how it works, and how it works properly, and the disaster that accompanies it when we decide to try it in our own. This is the Word of God. It is valid, it is permanent, it is universal. And when entered upon as God intends, as we said this morning, it is an advertisement for the Christian faith and how we need this advertisement for the Christian faith. Do you realize that it was in 1964, when I was 12 years old, that the Sex Information and Education Council of the United States of America was set up to deliver sex education in schools. And in 1964, it supported ideas such as merging or reversing sex roles, liberating children from their parents, and abolishing the traditional value, a government organization established so that children may be impacted in this way. Goodness gracious, how long is it since I was 12? It's what, 57 years, half a century. Are you surprised by where we are today? You shouldn't be. 1979, the Gay Liberation Front manifesto reads, "We must aim at the abolition of the family, founded on the archaic and irrational teachings of Christianity. Make no mistake about it, we do not wrestle against flesh and blood, but against spiritual wickedness in the heavenly places, and the absolute point of contact in contemporary culture is right here, in the realm of sex and marriage and family. You have to be dead not to know that. And you have to be of the most naive of people not to take seriously our real need to cry to God to revive the church in the midst of these years, and so that it might be that our marriages, our homes, our kids are an attractive alternative, are an adventure that is labeled following Jesus." Now, at the time of Paul's writing, there were in existence both Judaistic and Greek and Roman codes of ethics that related to family living, related to the life of the house. And so it is no surprise that Paul himself, given that kind of framework, would, under the direction of the Holy Spirit, be providing, if you like, the rules or the codes or the framework for marriage within the context of the gospel. And so when you think about that, and you think about the people living in the contemporary world or the Greco-Roman world, who knew what it was, that the husband was supposed to be this, the wife was supposed to be that, and they would say, yes, well, this seems to make absolutely perfect sense. But what they wouldn't get is what is at the heart of what Paul is saying. Because the heart of what Paul is saying is that the execution of these principles is under the lordship of Jesus Christ. That Jesus Christ is Lord. He is Lord as creator of the universe. He is Lord as the one who has redeemed his people from our sins. He is the Lord who reigns in heaven. He is the Lord who will return again. He is the Lord who will reign in a new heaven and in a new earth. And so the lordship of Jesus Christ is then to be on display, not simply in the church as it gathers, but is to be on display in the home life of the members of the church. I've been greatly challenged just recently. Crossway came out with a wonderful new copy, an abridged version of The Reformed Pastor by Richard Baxter, which was written in the 17th century. The original book is hundreds and hundreds of pages. It's just very hard to read. And so this individual has done us a great favor by reducing it in quite masterful way. And Baxter's exhortations are based on Acts chapter 20, verse 28, which reads, "Pay careful attention to yourselves and to the flock." Now, first of all, to yourselves. Now, in doing that, we have to take seriously what the Bible is conveying. Earlier, we noted that for the wife to submit to her husband in this way is somewhat necessarily conditioned, if you like, and conditioned significantly by the demand which then follows here in verse 19. So, wives, you submit to your husbands as is fitting in the Lord, and husbands, you love your wives and don't be harsh with them. This is the two pieces, if you like, of the puzzle. That's why we read 1 Peter 3. That's why we read Ephesians chapter 5. So you have submission and you have love. Now, we might ponder why it is that these things are set in juxtaposition to one another in this way. I think it may be because, if we are honest, we understand the particular susceptibility of each member in marriage. Namely, the susceptibility of the wife to chafe and push back under the leadership of her husband, and the susceptibility of the husband to seek to abuse his leadership role in giving direction to the family and seeking to love his wife. Now, again, I'm going to keep saying this because it is so vitally important that these admonitions are not culturally bound, they are permanently valid. And the countercultural element to what Paul is writing here is what he has to say concerning the love that a husband is to show. Now, let's just acknowledge that he puts this both positively and negatively. Positively, to love your wife means that we must do sacrificially. Sacrificially. The model, the measure of a husband's love is to be Jesus' love for his people. Couldn't we have made it a little harder? Husbands, love your wives as Christ loved the church. When Paul writes in Philippians 2, in that amazing passage about Christ, who did not think equality with God something to be grasped, but made himself of no reputation, in that context, Paul makes these exhortations. In humility, count others better than yourselves. Look out for the interests of others rather than your own. And remember, when you're tempted to say, but I don't want to do that, that your example is Jesus, who was prepared to give up himself sacrificially, even to death on a cross.
0: 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We'll hear more tomorrow. As we study what the Bible says about God's design for family life, we have a visible, tangible testimony to the reality that we're not on earth by chance. God made us and gave us the gift of children and the family unit. But there are many who dispute this reality, claiming that science somehow disproves the existence of God. So today we're excited to offer you a free audiobook that looks at this

0: 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I'm Bob Lapine. Thanks for listening. How can a husband love his wife in a way that glorifies God? 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
2: Here's a story that should surprise no one. Republican senators have released records they say prove the Biden Justice Department had a double standard in its handling of allegations of tax evasion and potential human trafficking involving Hunter Biden. The Trump Justice Department provided records that Senators Charles Grassley of Iowa and Ron Johnson of Wisconsin said had been withheld by the Biden administration. The senators said the records show the government possessed significant evidence of potential Mann Act violations committed by Hunter as early as 2020. The Mann Act prohibits transporting an individual for the purpose of prostitution or sexual activity. Senator Grassley said, quote, "The Biden administration maintained a double standard of justice that shielded Hunter Biden from full accountability, whether it be on federal tax evasion or alleged human trafficking violations," unquote. Hunter was pardoned by his father. As talk show host Chris Plant says, if the left didn't have double standards, they'd have no standards at all. I'm Cal Thomas.
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5: 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Now, not necessarily the best that you don't have, but the best that you have. 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

0: Hi there, friend, and welcome to Abounding Grace. Pastor Ed Taylor will complete his study in Exodus today, and in these final chapters we're about to look at, the tabernacle is being constructed. Now, God went into great detail when describing to the people how he wanted his tabernacle built, and for good reason. It was to be a portrait of Christ. And so it's also good to note that the people heard the instructions and obeyed them completely.
1: Chapter 37, verses 1 through 9, the Ark of the Covenant is repeated. The Ark with the mercy seat overlooking. Speaking of Jesus, our mercy seat, where we run today for our help in time of need. The tabernacle pointing by faith of this old covenant community of a coming Messiah and Savior. Each time they'd see these beautiful colors, they'd smell the sacrifices, they'd remember the Ark of the Covenant overlaid in gold with the mercy seat, which would be speaking of the quality of Jesus, the Messiah to come. Verses 10 through 16 was the table of showbread. It had 12 loaves there, reminding the priest of the people of whom he was serving. One loaf for every tribe. But even more, the loaves reminded us of what? The bread of life. Jesus giving us our sustenance by faith. Verses 17 through 24, the golden lampstand. What did Jesus say? I am the light of the world. And this would be what lit the inside of the tabernacle. And of course, verses 25 through 29, the altar of incense and the holy anointing oil. Oh, that we would be people of prayer and consecration, people that would lean upon the Holy Spirit and the power of the Holy Spirit. It's not by might, not by our own power, but what? By the Spirit of God. It's his power and his strength. How's that for a chapter? Chapter 38. Verses 1 through 7, the altar and the burnt offerings. The first thing you would see when you walk into the outer court was this altar of burnt offerings. Each time you would see this, you'd be reminded that the only way to approach God was through the sacrifice of an innocent animal. You would see the blood there. It was a very bloody scene. Each time you would be reminded of the price that must be paid for our sins. The bronze altar was made by the offering of the women and their polished brass mirrors. In the New Testament, not the women are reminded, and I think applicationally for men as well, that don't let your beauty just be outward, but inward. Let the beauty that you carry in life and the handsomeness, men, that you carry in life be inward. Not just outward. And isn't the world so opposite? It's so upside down. It's so fake and so phony. It's not even real. The longer we go in the world, in the culture we're living in right now, there's so many things we're not even going to be able to tell the difference between what's real and what's not real. It's already happening. And as you navigate in here as a pastor and as a brother, as a dad, as a grandfather, let me give you some advice. You go into the world where you're not going to be able to tell what's right or wrong. You need a paper Bible, because this is right all the time. You need something that's printed, not connected to the internet. The battery won't wear out, and it's yours. It's highlighted. It's circled. It's starred. You got little dates here when the Lord spoke to you. You have everything that you need with this book. This book. Not this book. This is my book. But your book. This book here has 30 years of mileage on it. 30 years of notes. 30 years of, hey, this is where I turn to. This is what I look to. It's never let me down. It always tells me the truth, and it always reminds me of a God who loves me. And you need this in a world where you can't tell the difference between right and wrong, where you get confused on YouTube, and you get confused on TikTok, and you get confused with some of the images put out by AI and some of the things that are there. It's just the world we're in. We're not going to change it. This is the world we're in. You have to embrace it. This is our world. This is what God, we were born the moment we were born to be alive in this time. This is the time. And it does no good to complain about it. It does no good to go, oh, you know, I wish we lived back in the black and white times. You know, like what? Like, you didn't think there was sin back then or their own issues? You know, sin has been with us since the garden. And so, you know, we may want other times. I get it. This is real challenging. But if you get caught up in all the challenges, this has been a theme, hasn't it? You've heard this over and over again. You get caught up on all the challenges, you're going to forget why God has you alive today. And God has you alive to reach people with the gospel.
2: Yes.
1: And to love them in Jesus' name. That's something that AI and computers could never do like you could do. Can you imagine the power? You can send somebody by email, and you can send a text message, and you can WhatsApp someone, and you can send a DM. You can do a lot of tools to reach out. But isn't it different when you're looking someone in the eye and you hand them a card and you say, come to church with me? Isn't it different? It's different. I'm telling you right now, it's different. Whether you agree with me or not, you should test it and you'll come back. Oh yeah, you're right, Pastor. It's different. Because you're right there. You're connected with them. This is what God made you for. People to people. There's only two things that are eternal, you know. Two things going from here to heaven. People and the Word of God. The souls of men and the Word of God. That's what we get to take into eternity. That's it. But man, isn't it great? We get to invest our lives in the Word of God and people. And so just start loving people, start inviting people, start praying for people. How do you approach a stranger, or how do you approach someone in an awkward situation? By the way, these situations with people, they're awkward until they're not.
2: Yeah.
1: It won't be awkward forever. You get a couple under your belt and go, oh, I like this. I like connecting with you. This is amazing. This is great. I like being rejected. Hey, Lord, yes. Planted a seed. I planted a seed, and you walk away rejoicing. But here, let me give you the question that most likely will open the door for you. You ready? You can jot it down, but you don't need to. You'll remember it. Here's the question. Is there anything that I can pray for you about? Yeah. That simple. You can, any kind of variations, try to stay away from a yes or no. How can I pray for you is a better way. How can I pray for you? If you ask, that's more open-ended, but you know in the conversation how to approach it. Depending on how the conversation is. You see somebody sitting there and they're crying, you have permission to go and approach them. You have permission. You don't need to ask anybody. You can go and be safe, of course, be wise, but you have permission. You see somebody crying. Hey, you know what? I just want you to know there's a God in heaven that loves you.
2: Yes.
1: And he sent me to you right now. How can I pray for you? And 99%, I mean, it's not an exact percentage, right? But 99% of people are going to go, yeah, pray for me. This just happened. I just got this news. I don't know what's going to happen. I just wanted to be alone right now, but at the same time, I didn't want to be alone. And I'm so glad you're here. You'd be amazed the responses you get back. If you just do it, just take the step of faith. Weren't you just praying earlier today, steps of faith? You were praying for yourself. You thought you were praying for someone else, but you were actually praying for yourself. Lord, give me faith. I want to step into people's life. There's a whole world to be saved. Can you imagine what would happen if just double the amount of our church got saved in Aurora, what that would change in our city? What if triple the amount? And we're not even a very big church. Let's say triple the amount of our church. Would that change the city? Yes or no? It would. It would change the neighborhood. It would change the street. It would change the workplace. And we get to be a part of it. But the enemy gets us off on things. We all get distracted and we get upset and we want to do our own. Like, God, just keep your eyes on the Lord. Keep your eyes on the Lord. Let these times in church remind you of his faithfulness. Remind you. So much in God's economy is, and you see it with the tabernacle, don't you? It's symbolic, but it's also beautiful. God wanted things to be beautiful. He wanted things done with excellence. He wanted to be worshiped with the best. Now, not necessarily the best that you don't have, but the best that you have. Bring what you have to the Lord. Bring your best to him. Bring your best attitude. Bring your best heart. Bring the best that you have. Just come as you are and watch the Lord work in your heart. Notice in chapter 38, in verse 8, this was the bronze laver. This is where the regular washings would take place of the priests. Then verses 9 through 20 was the outer court of the tabernacle. That's self-explanatory. Verses 21 through 31 was the summary and the accounting of everything that came in. And with all the stuff coming in and being given, Moses keeps an inventory, keeping everyone accountable. Because all of this stuff that was brought to the Lord belongs to the Lord. And he deserves our best, even our best accounting. I know it might seem menial and tedious, but it's not when things belong to the Lord. These are his. It belongs to him. And so they kept count. Chapter 39, verses 1 through 31 were the different pieces of clothing. The priests were different than all the people. They had special clothes that set them apart. But the clothes didn't make the man. The man was made to wear the clothes. Just putting on priestly garments did not make you a priest. It's the same today. Just saying you're a Christian, pretending you're a Christian, play acting you're a Christian, doesn't make you a Christian. You must be born again. Only priests could wear the priestly clothing and it to be accurate. You can't pretend. You can't put off. I mean, you can, obviously, that's sinful. To put off an air, to put on a face, to present yourself as one thing, you know, to put on holy clothes or to put on righteous clothes or to put on, Jesus even gave that parable. It's like, hey, where are your garments at? Oh, we don't have any. Well, you know what? You can't come in because you got to have the garments that are given to you. You can't just put them on. They have to be given to you, the righteousness of Christ. But you can put on a face and you could put on airs. But what Jesus calls them, he calls that hypocrisy. Don't think that if you just put on the outward, that's what makes you. It's the other way around. God makes you, and then he clothes you. I love it. You got to take off the clothes of the old man and put on the new man, the Bible says. In chapter 39, verse 32 through 43 was the final inspection of Moses. He looked it over. Notice, in verse 32, thus all the work of the tabernacle of the tent of meeting was finished, verse 32. And the children of Israel did according to all that the Lord had commanded Moses, so they did. And they brought the tabernacle to Moses, the tent, all its furnishings, clasps, boards, bars, pillars, its sockets, the coverings of ram skins, dyed red, the covering of badger skins. They're bringing all of these things, it says in verse 42, according to all that the Lord had commanded Moses, so the children of Israel did all the work. Then Moses looked over all the work, and indeed they had done it. Mark that. You want that to be the testimony of your life. Indeed you did it. Isn't that a different definition of hearing Jesus say, well done, good and faithful servant? And here's what it sounds like. You did it. They did it. They brought all the resources, all the ingredients. They brought everything. They brought more than enough. Then they obeyed and put it all together. They bring it to Moses. He looks over it as that representative of God. And there it is. The Bible says they did it. And just like the Lord commanded, verse 43, just so they had done it. And Moses blessed them. Here's the principle that you've heard me say many, many times. God blesses obedience. That's the blessing here. God blesses obedience. He does not bless disobedience. And so here's how that works. You may have areas of your life where you're disobedient, where you're cutting corners, you might be hypocritical, you know, the things of the flesh that we really need to reckon the old man dead and deal with. But you're not in that space right now. You're just doing your own thing, kind of made a way, you made an excuse, you got a reason, you're right there. And then I say, well, God blesses obedience. He doesn't bless disobedience. I go, no, Pastor, I'm living blessings right now. I'm living blessings, and I got this little corner. You're not going to tell me that, but you're in your mind, you're processing it right now. It's like, well, I don't know if that's so true. I mean, I see it here in Moses, but I don't have everything. And I'm purposely, I mean, we're talking purposeful stuff here, not accidental stuff, not stumbling and, you know, you're driving, you didn't mean to cuss and somebody cut you off and you cuss. Like, I don't mean that. I mean stuff you know about, stuff you've been planning, plus stuff that you're in right now. And you're so convinced in your mind, but you're self-deceived. You go, well, I'm experiencing blessings. I still got this. I just got a raise. Let me explain what's happening to you. You ready? God is blessing you in spite of your disobedience, not because of it. He's blessing you because he loves you. He loves you as a child. You've been adopted into his family. The goodness of God, Paul would ask you, don't you know that the goodness of God leads to more disobedience? No. It does in the flesh. The Bible says, don't you know? Paul asked the question to the Romans, don't you understand that the goodness of God leads to what? Repentance. So you're experiencing blessing, but don't think that God's blessing your sin. Don't think that God's blessing your compromise. Don't think that God's blessing that area of your life where right now God's brought it to the surface just from a little study where we just summarized all these verses and look, here you are hearing from the Lord. Why? Because he loves you and he cares for you. There's a principle that we'll never get out from under. Not one of us. No one in the world will ever get out from under this. What you sow is what you reap. If you sow to the flesh, we're going to reap corruption. But if we sow to the Spirit, we'll reap everlasting life. Moses blesses the people, and what a joy it was to experience it because they were obedient. They're not always obedient, are they? They're not always. They don't. It's not like they have this perfect resume. But I'm sure if we had a chance to interview them, I'm sure if we had a chance to talk to them personally, they would say, but I love the Lord. What I'm doing, I don't want to do. And what I'm doing, I don't want to do. And what I don't want to do, I do. So like what Paul said in Romans chapter 7, who will deliver me from this body of death? And then what? The deliverance comes from where? God. I thank God. I thank God that he sent Jesus Christ. That's where the deliverance comes. So in chapter 40, they set up the tabernacle. Verses 1 through 33, they get it all set up. And it's a beautiful sight. It's been about a year now since they've left Egypt. On the anniversary of their redemption, the tabernacle was set up. It says, then the Lord spoke, verse 1, on the first day of the first month, you shall set up the tabernacle of the tent of meeting. Put in it the ark of the testimony, partition off the ark with the veil, bring the table, anoint the altar, or the anoint, verse 10, the altar, you know, the anointing oil, verse 9. There's a whole process that they're following. It says, let's just read through it, verse 4. You shall bring in the table and arrange the things that are beset in order on it. You shall bring in the lampstand and its light, its lamps. Verse 5, you should also set the altar of gold for the incense before the ark of the testimony and put up the screen for the door of the tabernacle. You shall set the altar of the burnt offering before the door of the tabernacle of the tent of meeting. And you shall set the laver between the tabernacle of meeting and the altar and put water on it, in it. You shall set up the court all around and hang up the screen at the court gate. Take the anointing oil and anoint the tabernacle and all that's in it, and you shall hallow it and all its utensils. It shall be holy. You shall anoint the altar of the burnt offering and its utensils and sanctify the altar. The altar shall be most holy. You shall anoint the laver and its base and sanctify it. You shall bring Aaron and his sons to the door of the tabernacle of meeting and wash them with water. You shall put the holy garments on Aaron and anoint him and sanctify him that he may minister to me as priest. You shall bring, verse 14, his sons and clothe them with tunics. You shall anoint them as you anointed their father, that they may minister to me as priests. For their anointing shall surely be an everlasting priesthood throughout their generations. Thus Moses did according to all that the Lord commanded him. So he did, and it came to pass in the first month of the second year, on the first day of the month, that the tabernacle was raised up. So Moses raised up the tabernacle, fastened its sockets, set up its boards, put in its bars, and raised up its pillars. He spread out the tent over the tabernacle and put the covering of the tent on top of it, as the Lord had commanded Moses. He took the testimony and put it in the ark, inserted the poles through the rings of the ark, put the mercy seat on top of the ark, and he brought the ark into the tabernacle, hung up the veil of the covering, partitioned off the ark of the testimony, as the Lord had commanded Moses. Verse 22, he put the table in the tabernacle of meeting on the north side of the tabernacle outside the veil, and he set the bread in order upon it before the Lord, as the Lord had commanded Moses. He put the lampstand in the tabernacle of meeting across from the table on the south side of the tabernacle. And he lit the lamps before the Lord as the Lord commanded Moses. He put the gold altar in the tabernacle of meeting in front of the veil. And he burned sweet incense on it as the Lord had commanded Moses. He hung up the screen at the door of the tabernacle. And he put the altar of the burnt offering before the door of the tabernacle of the tent of meeting and offered upon it the burnt offering and the grain offering, as the Lord had commanded Moses. He set the laver between the tabernacle of meeting and the altar and put water there for washing. And Moses, Aaron, and his sons washed their hands and their feet with water from it. When they went into the tabernacle of meeting and when they came near the altar, they washed, as the Lord had commanded Moses. And he raised up the court all around the tabernacle and the altar and hung up the screen of the court gate. So Moses finished the work. About a year now since they came out of Egypt. And I love how God keeps his calendar. His years are measured by spiritual accomplishments. They began their year in the month of redemption. It was their spiritual birthday. That's why I like to celebrate my spiritual birthday. It was such a dramatic change for me. I believe my spiritual birthday is more important than my physical birthday. Although that's important because I wouldn't have a spiritual birthday if I didn't have a physical one. But my spiritual birthday means more to me than my physical birth. That's why when I ask how old I am, I have two numbers. I have a natural birth. It's on my birth certificate. But I also have a spiritual birth. And so now I'm getting kind of old. I'm in my 30s. I've been saved now 34 years in the Lord. And it's such a glorious thing to be saved, to have my life anointed with the oil of God, to see God take something and make beauty from ashes, to receive me. How? By his grace. What did I do to deserve God to reach out to me? What did I do exactly for God to pinpoint me and invite me and adopt me? I have that testimony. I look at my own physical adoption. I was adopted by my parents. What did I possibly do to earn adoption with all those kids in the nursery, however they did it? I had poopy pants and I cried a lot. What was there? And I wasn't a good looking baby either. So I got nothing working for me, nothing at all. But I didn't. What did I do to earn my parents' favor, or what could I possibly do? What trick could I? I had nothing to offer. They chose me by their own will, their own choice, even as God did. And they chose me with love, my parent, my physical, but they chose me with love and they didn't even know me yet. And they loved me as their own. They had no idea. And yet God, in all his knowledge, he knows everything about you, past, present, and future. He loves you. And he sent Jesus for you. It's just a beautiful thing to think of the faithfulness of God in our lives.
3: 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And this is Abounding Grace with Pastor Ed Tanner. 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
1: Pastor Damien makes the connection in 1 John between God's holiness and God's love.
2: Throughout the entire letter, he's corrective, and he has stepped mightily on the toes of Christians for 2,000 years by the Holy Spirit through this epistle. And it's filled with rebukes, it's filled with exhortations, and in being so filled, John makes clear that the fact that God is love does not make him indifferent to false teaching or false teachers or approving of them, and nor does it make him indifferent to sin or to wickedness or the rejection of his Son. God's love is inseparable from his holiness. His holiness is an expression of his love.

0: You don't have to look far these days to see examples of hate. Just turn on the nightly news or go on social media for 5 minutes. But the Christian should be different. We're called to love just as God loves. And today on According to the Scriptures, we'll see how we're to love one another as Christians. In other words, how this love is to operate is an authentic relationship with God. Here's Pastor Damian Kyle with part one of John's tutorial on love from 1 John chapter 4.
1: This morning we continue our study on 1 John entitled Authentic Fellowship with God. And in this passage, the Apostle John reveals to us how love is to operate in an authentic relationship with God. And so here he speaks in verses 7 through verse 21, and also in verses 7 through 11, which we'll be studying this morning, specifically at how we are to love one another as Christians. We know that Jesus taught and the Bible teaches that we are to love God with all of our heart, all of our mind, all of our soul, and all of our strength, and to love our neighbor as ourself. And so our love for our fellow man is not exclusive as Christians to other Christians. We're to love saved and unsaved around us. But he makes his focus here to speak about the love that we're to have for one another, and I'll make that our focus this morning as well, and then allow your rich preacher-like minds to apply it into the relationships, other relationships in your life as well. The first John, in this letter of his, it is not linear at all. And that's why the book of 1 John is almost impossible to outline. And so when he addresses the subject of love, for instance, in this letter, and he's already addressed it twice in the first three chapters, you would expect that, you know, when you've given it two shots already in one letter, that you'd already knocked it out adequately and would move on to other things. And yet he returns to it. And in doing so, he provides us, I think, with some of the most beautiful nuggets and truths about God's love in all of the Bible. And so what I want us to do this week and next week is to kind of take them and partake of them one at a time, in much the same way we would with candies in a box of See's candies. That's a season for an illustration like that. And I think one additional thought that's important to understand in understanding why the subject of love is so important to the Apostle John in both his gospel, the gospel according to John, and then First John here, there is an incredible emphasis upon the subject of love. And I think it's helpful as we study this letter of 1 John to realize that John is an excellent choice by the Holy Spirit to use to instruct us on the subject of love, in the sense that love was not always John's first response in dealing with people, or first response in dealing with difficult circumstances. You might remember in Luke's Gospel, chapter 9, when Jesus sent James and John into a Samaritan village in order to prepare for Jesus' subsequent arrival in the village, obviously to secure lodging and also food for those that were traveling with him and Jesus as well. And the village refused to accommodate Jesus in any way because they knew he was making his way ultimately to Jerusalem. And there was a lot of tension between the Jews and the Samaritans in those days. And so John comes back with his brother James, and they reported all of this to Jesus. And then they asked him the question, "Lord, do you want us to command fire to come down from heaven and consume them just like Elijah did?" And Jesus said, "Now you're getting the hang of this. Yeah, you're getting the idea how we spread the gospel in this world." No, that's not what he said at all. Jesus responded with a rebuke. He said, "You do not know what manner of spirit you're of. For the Son of Man did not come to destroy men's lives, but to save them. And then they proceeded to another village that was more hospitable. Apparently, so characteristic was this kind of thing in James and John as brothers that Jesus gave them the name Sons of Thunder. And so the Apostle John was very familiar with those of us for whom love is not always our first response to other people, or to be loving our first response to a circumstance that we find ourselves in, and that we find ourselves in even as Christians. And by the Holy Spirit, this is something that John grew into as a Christian, until somewhere along the line he actually became known as the Apostle of Love. One of the early church fathers, Jerome, recorded the fact that when the Apostle John became very, very elderly, and he's the only one of the apostles that died a natural death and lived into old age, and but when he became very, very elderly, he had to be carried by others into the church meetings, and at the end of the service, it would be turned over to him for some benediction, and he would be helped to his feet and give that benediction, and invariably he would declare, "Little children, let us love one another." And so when John writes to us about the importance of love in the Christian life, he writes from personal experience, and he writes as something that he had to grow into in the course of his Christian life. And I don't doubt that by the Holy Spirit, much of the instruction on the subject of love that is in these verses from chapter 7 through verse 21 are personal insights that he learned along the way in his own growth related to love, in order to have this take the place in his life that it's supposed to take in the life of every Christian. And so he shares these spiritual gems with us. So with verse 7, we dig into our box of candy here. Notice once again, "Beloved, let us love one another, for love is of God. And everyone who loves is born of God and knows God." He begins this section by calling us beloved. And so he reassures us as the listener or as the reader, even through 2,000 years of separation, that what he writes here, he writes out of a love for us. And so he practices what he preaches in loving us in this way. And it's a very, very good model. He's going to be exhortive here in this passage. He's going to step on some of our toes in this passage. And he wants us to know that he is doing so out of love. And that's always a good thing whenever we're going to talk with somebody or instruct somebody or even exhort somebody about something in life, to reassure them of our love before we do so. And he does that. Now, when John declares, "Let us love one another, for love is of God." Now, understand what John is saying here. It's important to understand that the word "of," as it is in the New King James translation, is better translated "from." And the New American Standard translation captures it perfectly when it translates it this way: "Beloved, let us love one another, for love is from God." And so John tells us that when God commands us to love one another as Christians, he does so because with the command, God himself will provide us with the full supply of love that we need to obey the command. In other words, God is the origin and God is the source of all agape love in this world. It doesn't have its source in us or anyone else, and that's what he's talking about here, the love that is unique to him. His love, the fruit of his spirit, this love doesn't have its origin in us. We cannot love other people with this love apart from God. We can't work this up in our own flesh in an attempt to love people or obey this command. And so all the love we will ever need to obey God's command to love one another, John is telling us, is available to us from God. And so when there is a failure for me to love somebody as God commands me to do so, it can't be blamed on God. The failure lies entirely upon me. And so I think, okay, so what do I do then if I feel that I don't have this kind of a love for my fellow Christians or an individual fellow Christian? Well, the importance then of just praying and asking God for it. If he's the source of it, and the sole source of it, then I have to go to him and ask him that he would impart that kind of love into my life that I need for a certain person or I need for a particular circumstance. And John reassures us that he will immediately supply it to us, and then we can begin to act upon it by doing what is best for the other person. We don't wait for a feeling. That's what marks most of the love as it's defined by the world, is we wait for this feeling of love to then to indicate that now I can love without hypocrisy, or it's not a feigned thing. Agape love, the love of God, always does what is best for the other person. And God will give us the love for that person that will allow us to then do what is best for them in that circumstance. This last Sunday night when we studied 1 Corinthians chapter 13, it's the great chapter on charity, or the chapter on love. And I mentioned a song that was very popular when I was a new Christian, and the song is appropriately entitled Charity. And it has a line with it in it. It says, "If I have not charity, if love does not flow from me, I am nothing. Jesus, reduce me to love." And the line that especially impacts me in that line of that song is the part of it that is the prayer. Jesus, reduce me to love. And as a prayer to God, Jesus, reduce me to love, it is an acknowledgement that only God can produce this within us. He's the only one that can supply it to us, and the love that John describes here. But it's also a prayer that gives God permission to reduce us to love in our lives. It is a prayer, the prayer is a recognition that the expansion of God's love in my life for others is going to occur through a reducing of some kind in my life. It will involve a reducing of my flesh. It will only occur through the reducing of my selfishness. And so that then raises the question, I mean, who in the world, what kind of a person would pray that kind of a prayer to God, that they would be willing to be diminished in some significant way to express and experience this kind of love and express it toward other Christians? And the answer to that is the person who comes to a place ultimately at some point in their life, and where the expression of love through their lives becomes more important to them than their selfishness. And it happens, and John knows that it happens. And it may take a while in our lives as Christians, but the Holy Spirit will be determined to get there, to where we will come to take God's command that we love one another and to be an expression of God's love to become so important to us that it will be more important to us than anything else in our lives in terms of expressing our own selfishness or our own ways. And the most wonderful thing about that prayer, Jesus, reduce me to love, is that the prayer is one that God will always be faithful to answer in our lives. I think that sometimes we can pray to God for to him to give us his love for someone, and then we want that love to be imparted to us in a moment, like kind of a surge of love or a jolt of love, you know, that for the moment that he'll produce in our lives, that then allows us to love them with God's love at really no cost or expense to ourselves. To be a channel of God's love, I want to be that, but when I'm wanting to just to be that surge or that jolt, it's me wanting to be a channel of God's love, but not really allowing his love for them to become my own, to be a genuine reality within my life. I want to love others without actually becoming a loving person, and it doesn't work that way. And in the kingdom of God, and in this family. Now, consistent with all of this, John informs us that this love is the byproduct of being born again by the Holy Spirit, that is to enter into a personal relationship with God, and then by growing in our knowledge of God, to know God, growing in our personal relationship with him, the knowledge of him. And the word knowledge there, or knowing, is the word gnosko, and it is the knowledge that comes by experience. So this love in our lives is introduced into our lives when the Holy Spirit comes into our lives, when we're born again, and then it increases in our lives as we grow in our knowledge of God and relationship with God by experience. The closer we draw to God, the more this love will mark our lives as Christians. Recently, I was listening to a podcast, and not to listen to the podcaster, but because he had a guest on, Dr. Stephen Myers, who's a Christian, very, very brilliant man, brother in the Lord. And he received his PhD in the philosophy of science from the University of Cambridge, and the author of the books, The Signature in the Cell, also Darwin's Doubt, also Return of the God Hypothesis. And he was asked by the interviewer of the podcast about his Christian faith and what changes occurred in his life as an evidence, an obvious evidence to him that he had been born again and entered into a relationship with God. And he responded, I mean, this brilliant man, he responded that being born again and becoming a Christian, he said, it produced a love in his life for people to a degree that he had never possessed before. So this brilliant man, you would think he would say, you know, head off into the stratosphere and talking about things that none of us could ever understand is evidence. And the first thing that came to his mind was, God imparted a love into my life for other people that I had never known before, and recognized that it was not of me. And all of that is exactly what John describes in verse 7. So John begins by telling us that there's hope even for sons of thunder, and I count myself among them, to become marked by love, because God will supply us with the love that is required as we grow in him and ask him for it. Then in verse 8, we must begin with John's very, very well-known description of God in verse 8, and his description of God in which he declares that God is love. God is love. It's very important not to reverse this and think you're saying the same thing, as many people do, even from pulpits. John writes, God is love, and then they take it to mean love is God. that love is the one and only attribute and activity of God, at least the only one we need to take seriously, and thus a convenient way to ignore or to dismiss the fact that God is also righteous and holy and so forth, in order that they might then falsely conclude that God is loving and doesn't condemn or judge any activity of man. As long as you're a loving person, and then they define what loving is, you're free to define what loving is, then you can be confident that you are in a right relationship with God. Now, that's not what's happening here. John is writing about love. And since he's writing about love and he's writing about God, he ascribes this attribute to God, not with the intention that we would take one part of his nature, that is love, and we would then use it to deny and to ignore everything else that makes up the nature of God and all these other things that make up his nature that are actually a part of his love, like his holiness and his righteousness. And so the letter of John itself, of 1 John, is a prime example of this. Throughout the entire letter, he's corrective. And he has stepped mightily on the toes of Christians for 2,000 years by the Holy Spirit through this epistle. And it's filled with rebukes, it's filled with exhortations, and in being so filled, John makes clear that the fact that God is love does not make him indifferent to false teaching or false teachers or approving of them, and nor does it make him indifferent to sin or to wickedness or the rejection of his Son. God's love is inseparable from his holiness. His holiness is an expression of his love. Someone captured the gist of all of this in saying, love does not define God, but God defines love. That is, God is the living definition of love. And any so-called love that is not consistent with his nature, with who and what he is not truly a love. It has no right to be called love. Man will never know what love is, much less experience it, if he starts with his own love, his own definitions of love, and then imposes them upon God. To understand what genuine love is, we must start with God and then move toward man. And to start with the fact that God's very nature demonstrates and defines it.

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1: This is the Daily Radio Ministry of Sandy Adams, pastor of Calvary Chapel Stone Mountain in Atlanta, Georgia. Pastor Sandy is currently teaching through the book of 2 Corinthians. 2 Corinthians chapter 11 is where Pastor Sandy will be teaching from today with his message called Paul's Folly and Fear.
2: Once there was a wise old pastor. He gave some good advice to his apprentice. He told the young man, he said, preach a full gospel, Christ and nothing less. Preach a plain gospel, Christ and nothing more. Preach a pure gospel, Christ and nothing else. Christ is all we need. It's the KISS principle. Keep it simple, saint. Friend, make Jesus your all in all, and you'll never go wrong. Fred Rogers of Mr. Rogers' Neighborhood, the kids' show, he knew a little bit about the faith of a child. Mr. Rogers once said, life is deep and simple, and what our society gives us is shallow and complicated. Would you agree? We could maybe say it this way. God gives us the deep and simple, but Satan tempts us with the shallow and the complicated. Never allow yourself to be pulled away from the simplicity that is in Christ. For verse 4 tells us, for if he who comes preaches another Jesus, whom we have not preached, or if you receive a different spirit from which you have not received, or a different gospel which you have not accepted, you may well put up with it. I mean, Paul was worried about these Corinthians, their spiritual discernment or lack thereof. The believers in Corinth had already revealed how gullible they were by putting up with the false teachers who had lied about him. The Corinthians failed to realize that not everybody who talks the talk walks the walk. I hope you know this. You know, you can speak for God, you can even claim to be God's spokesman, but that doesn't mean you really know God. There are phonies on the circuit. When a grandma enters our church with big eyes and a great big nose and furry whiskers and a huge fang-like teeth, even though she refers to herself as grandma, somebody among us needs to be thinking wolf. And Paul says this is the father's job. The pastor, the elders of the church, the fathers of the bride are supposed to be protecting the daughter. This was Paul's role in the Corinthian church. He warns them of false teachers. And notice what Paul says about them. They come preaching another Jesus, a different spirit, and a different gospel. You need to know that the Jesus some people speak of is not the true Jesus. He is an imposter. When Mormons talk of Jesus, they don't have in mind the eternal Son of God, but a former human, a spirit child who worked his way up the ladder to godhood. When Jehovah's Witnesses speak of Jesus, they're not referring to God incarnate, but to some created being, an archangel, the brother of Lucifer, no less. There is a liberal Jesus, a good teacher, but there's nothing divine about him. No virgin birth, no walking on water, not even a resurrection's on his resume. There's a prosperity Jesus, who rather than lay aside this world's wealth and come as a servant and live for heaven, he was worldly rich. He lived his best life now. There's also a therapeutic Jesus, who massages your guilt and props up your self-esteem. He's the feel-good guru who never speaks of sin or hell or judgment. You know, the Muslims have a Jesus, the prophet of Allah. There's the Jesus of the Da Vinci Code, who was married to a woman. In contrast, some homosexuals promote a gay Jesus. In America, you can even have a political Jesus of Democrat or Republican variety. Yet there is only one true Jesus. The Jesus of history whose story is accurately conveyed in the pages of the New Testament. This same Jesus Paul met on the road to Damascus and spent the rest of his life preaching. Make sure you're following the right Jesus. There's also a different spirit and a different gospel. Once a fellow stood up at the end of our Sunday morning service and he announced that he had a word for the church. Well, I'm a polite guy. And so I said that he could come up and he could tell me what that word might be. And if I thought it was appropriate, then he could share it with anyone who wanted to hang around and listen to him. Well, his rant was some blistering judgment that was definitely not for the believers at Calvary Chapel. In fact, I told him if he had any guts, he'd be out on the street preaching that message somewhere. I wouldn't let him dump it on our church. Of course, he accused me of quenching the spirit. And I remember telling him, I'm quenching a spirit all right, but he's not the Holy Spirit. Not every spiritual influence is of God. There are different spirits in this world, but only one Holy Spirit. And you know the Holy Spirit by what he promotes. He wants to make us holy, and he wants to point us to Jesus. Jesus spoke of the Holy Spirit in John 15. When the Helper comes, whom I shall send to you from the Father, the Spirit of truth, who proceeds from the Father, he will testify of me. The Holy Spirit is the Spirit of truth. This is his hallmark. The Spirit always harmonizes with the Scripture, and he testifies of Jesus. If a spirit contradicts what's written in your Bible or downplays the truth about Jesus, rest assured, he's not the Holy Spirit. And there is also only one true gospel. Jesus died and rose and lives today, and in doing so, he did all that needed to be done for us to be saved. So if anyone calls on the name of Jesus, God will forgive their sin for all eternity. That, my friends, is the gospel. As Paul says, there are different gospels, but they're all inferior, for they all try to add to the finished work of Jesus. They require you to keep a set of commandments, or observe a ritual, or believe some ancillary doctrine that doesn't promote Christ. Any gospel that requires more than faith and faith alone in Christ is a different gospel. It is a corruption of the simplicity that is in Christ. You know, today we're all aware of the social media phenomena called fake news. It's the new censorship. You silence what's true by inserting a story that's fake, that's so sensational, the number of hits it gets pushes down the true story in the news feed. Thus, fake news crowds out the truth. And this has been Satan's strategy for years. Fake good news. All these different gospels make it harder for folks to get to the true gospel. This kind of fake news can be fatal. Thus, we need to beware of anyone who comes preaching another Jesus or a different spirit or a different gospel. And these preachers were in Corinth. Verse 5. For I consider that I am not at all inferior to the most eminent apostles. The false apostles who had set up shop in Corinth, they went by the title most eminent apostle, or literally hyper apostle, or super apostles. Reminds me of what pastors do today. To impress their flock, they think they need a title with some clout. I mean, Sandy's not enough. Pastor Sandy doesn't really work either. So they call themselves bishop. Bishop, man. I'm a bishop. And when bishop starts to fade, then they become an archbishop. And when that starts to fade, the next step is apostle. Well, in Paul's day, there were even super apostles. Yeah, Paul laughs at this notion of an eminent apostle. These so-called super apostles, they had nothing on him. Despite their title, Paul had more apostolic chops than they did. He says this, even though I am untrained in speech, yet I am not in knowledge. Now, don't misunderstand. This doesn't mean that Paul was a boring speaker, that he was untrained in speech. To the contrary, I'm sure that when Paul spoke, it cut straight to people's hearts. He just didn't speak in the oratorical style of the Greek philosophers. A good example of this occurred Friday with our new president's inaugural address. Most of the pundits expected Trump to suddenly sound like a politician just because he was in Washington, D.C. Instead, he communicated in the same raw speaking style that resonated with the people who voted for him. Like him or not, he broke with conventional wisdom. And in a similar manner, Paul defied the lofty speech of the Greek philosophers. He spoke to people's hearts. He targeted them where they lived. His sermons were more about substance than style. And this is how I hope you evaluate a pastor. What he says should be more important than how he says it. We've all heard pastors who are great speakers. Wow, they're funny, they're folksy, they're dramatic. And when you hear them, you leave thoroughly entertained. You're just not quite sure what the guy had to say. So what if it sounds good, if it doesn't do any good? Always remember the proof of a good preacher is not that his congregation walks away saying, wow, what a wonderful sermon, but I'm going to follow Jesus. Paul continues in verse 6. But we have been thoroughly manifested among you in all things. In essence, Paul had been an open book before these Corinthians. They should have been ashamed for doubting him and his motives. Paul had lived among them for 18 months. He had proven his sincerity up close and personal. He asks in verse 7, did I commit sin in humbling myself that you might be exalted because I preached the gospel of God to you free of charge? Remember, while in Corinth, Paul had worked to support himself. He'd partnered with Aquila and Priscilla in their tent-making business. Paul had been a bivocational pastor in Corinth. He could have drawn a salary. He was entitled to one, but he refused. He didn't want to give anybody any reason to say that he was only in it for the money. Yet here's the twisted logic of the false teachers. Instead of recognizing the integrity in Paul's approach, they said the real reason he didn't draw a salary is that his ministry didn't merit one. He wasn't a true apostle. Paul was getting what Paul was worth, nothing. These guys had it all backwards. They should have been rewarding Paul for his faithfulness. Instead, they were penalizing him. The truth was, even these rich Corinthians couldn't pay Paul what he was truly worth. And then he explains in verse 8 how he had survived while in Corinth. He says, I robbed other churches, taking wages from them to minister to you. In other words, he had taken offerings from other churches in northern Greece, from Philippi and Berea and Thessaloniki. These were poorer churches than Corinth, but he had looked to them to support his ministry. It's interesting, the Greek word translated robbed here is a colorful term. It was used for stripping armor off a dead soldier. Paul literally took the clothes off the backs of these northern Greeks to support his time in Corinth. And it wasn't just that the Corinthians lacked appreciation of his efforts. What's worse is they twisted the meaning of his actions and used them against him. Verse 9, he says, and when I was present with you and in need, I was a burden to no one. For what I lacked, the brethren who came from Macedonia, Thessaloniki, and Philippi, they supplied it. And in everything, I kept myself from being burdensome to you, and so I will keep myself. Paul had been so noble in his approach. He wasn't burdensome to the Corinthians in any way. How could they have turned on him? How could they have doubted his intentions? Paul had been a faithful shepherd, yet these dumb sheep in Corinth chose to follow wolves in sheep's clothing. You know, we marvel at their stupidity, yet I'm afraid this same mistake gets repeated every week in American churches. I know pastors who love the Lord. They love their people. They have made sacrifices to serve their church, yet they get mistreated by the very people that they sought to serve. Whereas I know other pastors who dominate and manipulate folks, who use their position for their own ends, their selfish ends. They live like a king. The church treats them like royalty. It's amazing. The prideful pastor is loved while the man of God gets neglected. To me, this is one of the things I go to bed at night just scratching my head. It's a great irony. But this was also the situation in Jeremiah's day. In Jeremiah 5, verse 31, we're told this, the prophets prophesy falsely, and the priests rule by their own power. But notice this, and my people love to have it so. My people love to have it so. The crooked preacher who scams for money, the pastor who rules his church with an iron fist, they both have an accomplice, an enabler. It's the self-centered congregation who sits under their leadership and blindly supports their antics. You see, they make a trade-off. He tickles our ears. We share in his celebrity while we then turn a blind eye to his corruption. That's the deal that's been struck. I've heard church members say, well, there may be some problems there, but this ministry makes me feel so good. As if it's about you feeling good rather than us doing right. Over the years, I've watched sincere, legitimate, simple men of God who were careful not to ask for a dime go without, while churchgoers fill up the coffers of slick preachers who pride themselves on being able to work a crowd. There's an old saying, I'm sure you've heard it, people get the leaders they deserve. And it's true in the church. Manipulative and money-hungry pastors are only part of the problem. Sadly, there are people in the church who like the circus. They love the elephant so much so, they'll tolerate the poop that comes with them. Verse 10. As the truth of Christ is in me, no one shall stop me from this boasting in the regions of Achaia. Why? Because I do not love you? God knows. All these efforts to prove himself had nothing to do with Paul. The reason that he was indulging in a little folly and turning the spotlight on himself is because he loved these Corinthians and he cared for their spiritual welfare. And he wanted them to know who their pastor truly was. He says, but what I do, I will also continue to do, that I may cut off the opportunity from those who desire an opportunity to be regarded just as we are in the things of which they boast. In other words, Paul boasts and defends himself to shut up the false teachers who boast when they have no reason to do so. Their boasts are empty. Paul says in verse 13, for such are false apostles, deceitful workers, transforming themselves into apostles of Christ. Here Paul comes right out and he labels his enemies in Corinth, false apostles, deceitful workers. They were phony and their preaching was baloney. They called themselves super apostles. In reality, they were pseudo apostles. They were bogus. And Paul says, it shouldn't surprise us when we see Christianity feigned, Christianity faked. That shouldn't surprise us, for he explains. And no wonder, for Satan himself transforms himself into an angel of light. Jesus referred to Satan as a wolf in sheep's clothing. Here Paul calls the devil an angel of light. It was Shakespeare who said, the devil hath power to assume a pleasing shape. Understand, Satan is the master of disguise. He goes by a million aliases. He has a zillion fake IDs and phony passports. He loves to skirt detection. The devil was once an angel. Ezekiel 28 refers to him as the anointed cherub. It says he was full of wisdom and perfect in beauty, until iniquity was found in him. Hey, don't expect Satan to appear in red leotards and horns and a pointed tail with a little pitchfork in his hand. He's too sophisticated to confirm those kinds of caricatures. No, the element of surprise is Satan's most effective weapon. He comes in ways where you might not recognize him. I would imagine some of you are fans of The Twilight Zone. Anybody? The Twilight Zone was a sci-fi series from the 1960s. In the second season, there was an episode known as The Howling Man. An American traveler was walking through Europe when he got caught in a rainstorm. He seeks refuge in a monastery. There he hears the howls of a man who's locked up in a dungeon. This man pleads for him to remove the staff that bars his door and to set him free. The head monk, Brother Jerome, He tells the American that the man in the dungeon is the devil and that he is kept there in the cell by the staff of truth. But the traveler doesn't believe him. The howling man talks him into setting him free. In fact, the traveler, he gives in to the howling man's pleas. And as this man walks away, his identity finally gets revealed. Now, at the end of the episode, this American traveler, he confesses to the old monk, he says, "I saw him and I didn't recognize him." And that's when Brother Jerome makes a statement. It's worth remembering. He says this, "That is man's weakness and Satan's strength." That is man's weakness and Satan's strength. That often we don't recognize him at first glance. This is why Satan and his agents almost always appear in something pleasing. Seldom do they come in sinister-looking garb. Rather, they come in appealing packages. Satan comes to you as the beautiful blonde in a string bikini, or the clean-cut Mormon missionary talking about family values, or the father figure you think you can trust, or the polished preacher in a three-piece suit, or the buddy who offers you pills to cure your ills. Don't believe it. Satan and his operatives are slick and sophisticated. They're polished and pleasing to the eye, but they are hell-bent on your destruction. Beware. Expect Satan to offer you a deal so sweet, you almost miss the fine print. You almost overlook the one catch. Is it any wonder, knowing Satan's deceptiveness, is it any wonder that the best ads are always the beer commercials? Have you noticed this? Now, I'm not saying it's a sin to drink a beer on occasion. The Bible doesn't say that. But like everything else that this world offers, it's never what it's cracked up to be. Do you get it? The devil specializes in false advertising. He always wraps temptation in pretty wrapping paper, not in a trash bag. In verse 15, Paul concludes his caution on deceiving appearances. He says, "Therefore, it is no great thing if his," that is Satan's, "ministers also transform themselves into ministers of righteousness, whose end will be according to their works." If Satan can appear as an angel of light, obviously his demons, his false prophets, can also come disguised in a cloak of respectability. Hey, a big Bible under his arm, name tag, it says Reverend. Still doesn't mean that pastor is the real deal. Beware. I read where there was a little girl who was given a soft, cuddly teddy bear as a gift from her friend. But when she tried to take the stuffed animal on the airplane, the TSA screening found a .22 caliber loaded pistol sewed into its lining. Someone had hid it there years earlier. That's why everything that goes on an airplane needs to be screened. And everything that goes on in the church also needs to be screened. We need to make sure that it's not another Jesus. It's not a different spirit. It's not a different gospel. For Paul to turn the spotlight on himself was a bit foolish, a little folly, he called it. After all that Jesus has done for us, it is a bit silly to boast about anything we might do. But Paul did what was necessary to respond to the critics in Corinth. He feared for the Corinthians. They lacked spiritual discernment. 2 Corinthians 11 begins with Paul's folly and fear, but his boasting here is just beginning. In the next few verses, Paul is going to show off some scars, and he's going to talk about some of his deepest personal experiences.
1: 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In these two letters to the church in Corinth, the Apostle Paul encourages his readers to embrace their imperfections and their weaknesses. 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
2: This is Ann Graham Lotz with Daily Light for Daily Living. The Apostle Paul described the last generation of human history as godless individuals who produce godless families that produce a godless society that actually infests the church. Paul describes in 2 Timothy 3:5 the church as having a form of godliness but denying its power. Every day we hear about horrific acts perpetrated by brutal people with no self-control. There seems to be no respect for human life or recognition of human dignity. The treacherous killing of the unborn goes on underneath the surface of our conscious awareness. May God have mercy on us. Listen to me. Our culture is on a free fall of moral and spiritual bankruptcy, and it's provoking the judgment of God. I wonder, could the blame fall on churches that are hiding the light under a bushel of political correctness as they compromise the gospel? Jesus is the only way to God. He is Savior, He is Lord, and He is coming. This is Ann Graham Lotz.

0: You're listening to Straight from the Heart, the Bible teaching radio ministry of Calvary Chapel, Philadelphia. Our teacher here on Straight from the Heart is Senior Pastor Joe Foch. We're currently in the New Testament, going verse by verse through the Gospel of Mark. On today's broadcast, we'll continue our study, beginning in chapter 2. Before we finish, I'll give you some additional information so you can contact us with any questions or comments. But first, open your Bible to Mark chapter 2, and let's join Pastor Joe as he continues.
1: Mark's Gospel, we have come as far as verse 17. They that are whole have no need of a physician, but they that are sick. I came not to call the righteous, but sinners.

0: And again, your translation should say to repentance. He didn't just come to call sinners. The answer to the scribes and Pharisees that were criticizing his disciples in regards to why does your master eat with tax gatherers and sinners, and Jesus saying, I'm not here to hobnob. I'm not here to fellowship. I am a physician. They are my patients. I am here to impart to them spiritual health. People that are healthy don't need a physician, but those that are sick. I came not to call the righteous, but sinners to repentance. Verse 18, and the disciples of John the Baptist, and of the Pharisees, they used to fast. And they come and they say unto him, why do the disciples of John and of the Pharisees fast, but thy disciples fast not? Because they're thinking this is no fair. John said, I must decrease, he must increase. You know, that's the Eaton organization. I think I want to join that. Here I've been with, you know, the scribes and the disciples of John, and we're fasting and they're eating. I think I like their organization better. Calorie Chapel. I think I'm going to join that instead of this fasting organization. And Jesus said unto them, well, can the children of the bride chamber fast while the bridegroom is with them? As long as they have the bridegroom with them, they cannot fast. You know, nobody fasts at a wedding reception. I mean, it's a time of a feast. It's a time of rejoicing. Imagine how cheap it would be, though, if you know, just having married children. You know, but just imagine, you know, going to a wedding and at the ceremony, at the end of the wedding, someone saying, you know, we've changed our mind. This is such a spiritual day. What we've decided to do is fast together for the rest of the day. Not to have a reception and eat. Just let's all just fast for the rest of the day and think about how thankful we are for this couple. You'd be saying, I ain't thankful. I was thankful when there was a reception. I don't know if I'm thankful now. But he says the point is there's feasting when the bridegroom is present. There's not fasting. That's not the time. The days will come when the bridegroom shall be taken away from them. Then shall they fast in those days. You know, in the Old Testament, Jehovah was the husband of Israel, who was his adulterous wife. Christ had come to be the bridegroom, the church, the bride. He says this is a long anticipated time. The time of espousal, as it were, is over. The bridegroom is here. Anybody who understands what's happening spiritually, this is an incredible time. It's a time of rejoicing. But the days will come when the bridegroom will be taken away violently. Then they shall fast in those days. You know, again, fasting is just detaching ourselves from our routine, from the physical. There's more than one way that you can fast. You can fast from gossip. You could fast from ESPN. You could fast from, you know, from the internet. We can fast, and the rest of us that work, we can fast for a meal. Some of us can fast for a day. Great thing, you know, sometime if we can fast for 2 or 3 days or for a week or for a couple of weeks. Great time to set ourselves aside to seek the Lord. Cleans out the old cocoon and quiets down our heart before the bridegroom, you know. Great thing. But certainly foreign to our culture. Jenny Craig is not foreign to our culture, and Nutrisystem is not foreign to a culture. We watch what we put in our mouth 1,000 different ways and for 1,000 different reasons, but for the spiritual reason, it's kind of escaped us as a culture and a society, but it certainly isn't a bad thing to practice, you know, occasionally, to set ourselves aside just to be in his presence. And look, it's not a hunger fast, you know. It's not like you're with the Lord and you're saying, okay, I'm not going to eat till you give, Lord. You know, I want a Ferrari and I'm going on a starvation fast. And 50 days from now, Lord, if I'm dead, it's going to look bad for you. So I'm not going to eat to you. That's not that. That's not, you know, even sometimes people do it for spiritual reasons. They think I'm just going to fast until the Lord says uncle. You know, I think the thing is, we set ourselves aside and say, Lord, here I am. Do with me whatever you will. Make me more sensitive to your voice. Make me more sense to the prompting of your spirit. Ignite your word again in my life. Let it flame with life, Lord. Let it burn, Lord. Examine my heart that I might genuinely repent of my sins, Lord. That I might be set free from some of those sins that so easily beset us. You know, it's a great, great time to set ourselves aside. But Jesus says, not while the bridegroom is there. They're used to doing things in, anyway, and certainly as the scribes and Pharisees fasted ritually, they might as well just have shoved pizza in their mouth, and they weren't going to get any kudos with God for some kind of ritual fast that mean anything to God. And Jesus says, you know, it's a different time. No man also soweth a piece of new cloth on an old garment. Else, the new piece that filleth it up, it takes away from the old, and the tear is made worse. Anybody here understand that? You know, those of us with some integrity from the 60s and 70s understand this. Now you guys buy your jeans with their holes already in them. What a bunch of wimps, you know? You buy your clothes already worn out with holes in them. In my generation, we did it the old-fashioned way. We wore our own holes in our jeans. And then you saved your old jeans. When they finally could crawl by themselves and they were falling apart, you saved that for patches. Because you never took a new piece of denim and sewed it on your old jeans, because then when you washed it, it like a bear trap, it shrunk up and you had this big funny looking crinkly thing there. And the thing you never did was let your mom put those iron on denim patches. That was like, you had to be way past cool even to, you had to be like a monk to do that. You know, just, but you don't put a new cloth on an old system. Jesus says, you guys are dealing with an old system. It's worn out. It's got flaws in it. I'm here to bring something new, not to sew new patches on an old system that just can't take what would happen. No man putteth new wine into old bottles, old skins. They didn't use bottles the way we do. Else the new wine doth burst the skins, and the wine is spilled, the skins will be marred, but new wine must be put into new skins. Old wine skins, sometimes they would soak them with water, they would try to soften them again, but the natural process of time is they would shrink and they would dry. New wine, because it would ferment to a certain degree and produce bubbles, if you put that in a dried skin, it would rupture. The point of the parable, Matthew makes sure that we understand. He says, neither do men put new wine into old skins, else the bottles break, the skins break, and the new wine runneth out, and the skins perish. But they put new wine into new skins, and here's the important point of it all, both of them are preserved. There is to be the preservation of the new wine and the new skin. The new wine, same thing as new heavens and a new earth, new creation in Christ, the new birth, same word there. Because sometimes this is misapplied. Certainly what Jesus is saying is the gospel is coming. And it isn't a patching up of the old system of Judaism. It's a complete renovation. And his point is, you know, this is the new wine of the gospel. It's not going to be a patching up of the old system. It's not going to fit into old dried skins, because they'll burst. They'll never take the expansion. What we want is to preserve both the wine and the bottle. It's important we understand what he's saying because it's misapplied some days, you know? And we understand what people say when they say, hey, you can't put new wine in old skins. When they say something about, like, you know, a church is, you know, kind of dried up. My aunt goes to a Methodist church and the preacher's not a believer in the car. She sits in the back and prays for the church. And you can kind of say, you know, it's hard to put new wine into old skins. But the point is here, the new wine is put into the new skin that both the new wine and the container is preserved. And that's the whole point. It's the new wine that's to be preserved, because today there are all kinds of people that misapply this and say, well, you know, the gospel that Christ preached, and we have in the New Testament, was relative to that culture. But today we need a slicker, more savvy gospel. We need to take into consideration our sexual mores are different and our moral standards are different, and we have a different attitude towards alcohol. And if the government legalizes the smoking of marijuana, there should be no problems with it. And you can't put, you know, new wine into old skins. These new things are, well, that's nonsense. The new wine is the New Testament. It's the new covenant in the blood of Christ, and it is to be preserved. It is always new. Whenever there's a revival in the church, it is a reviving of the truths that have been brought to us by Christ and have been printed out in the book of Acts and in the epistles. It is that legacy, that heritage that is revived again when there is genuine revival in the church. It isn't a new gospel that nobody's heard of. It isn't a new lax moral standard that nobody's heard of. The point of the teaching is, Jesus says, is that the wine and the bottle are both to be preserved, that they're not ruined. Jesus says this is, the gospel is different than the law. The law was based on man's faithfulness to God. This new message will be based on God's faithfulness to man. The law was only a schoolmaster, Paul says, to bring us to Christ. The gospel is the new covenant. And it's to be put into new skin so that both may be preserved. And that's the point of the parable, not a misapplication to make license for our flesh in the 21st century. There's none of that here. There's none of that given to us. That's not the point that he is making. It says in verse 23, and it came to pass that he went through the grain fields, the corn fields. Now, this is going to prove that the old skins can't take anything new. And that was on the Sabbath day. His disciples began, as they went, to pluck the ears of grain. And the Pharisees said unto him, behold, and it's emphatic there, they say to Jesus, see, why are those guys doing on the Sabbath day that which is not lawful? And they make a point with Jesus. See, so they're out there spying in the field. You know, they're down in the grain. They're waiting for these guys to mess up. And they're watching. And the disciples are going with Jesus. And as they're going, evidently on the way to synagogue, they're plucking the ears of grain and they're eating. They're hungry as they're going. Now, they're not embarrassed to do that in front of Jesus. Jesus isn't slapping their hands and saying, what do you guys think you're doing? You're going to give me a bad rep. The law said this in the book of Deuteronomy. It says, when thou comest into the standing grain of thy neighbor, then thou mayest pluck the ears with thine hand. But thou shalt not move a sickle unto thy neighbor's grain. Isn't it sad that the Lord has to say that? The Lord says, you're the children of Israel. You all come from one father, from Abraham, then Isaac, then Jacob. You all have the same blood flowing. You're really all family. If you're walking through your neighbor's grain field, it's permissible for you to take a handful of grain. Like your kids, when you go shopping in the shopping cart, that little seat, and you don't watch them for a minute, they think it's fine to lean over and take some grapes or take an apple, take a bite out of it, and put it back again on the shelf. They know this law. He says, you're going through the grain fields. It's fine. The law said that, the word of God says, to take the grain in your hand and to eat it. But isn't it sad God has to say, he says, but don't take a combine into your neighbor's field. You know, if your neighbor's at Club Med or something, don't, you know, when your neighbor comes back and finds, you know, his whole 20, the upper 20 acres all harvested, you're not allowed to do that. But when you're walking through, so these guys were told, and Matthew and Luke add the detail, as they're going, they're plucking the grain. As they pluck the grain, they're rubbing it in their hands to get the chaff off, and then they're taking the wheat berry from the center and they're chewing on that. Well, there's some problems. There was the written law given to the children of Israel, and then they had a tradition of the oral law that developed into the Talmud and the Mishnah. 29 volumes, as big as an Encyclopedia Britannica, on oral tradition and what the law really meant. And part of that was in regards to the Sabbath. They had 39 specific Sabbath violations written down, and each one of those violations could take place 39 different ways. So the Sabbath had become so complicated that it was a burden. Jesus is going to say, man wasn't made for the Sabbath. The Sabbath was made for man. It is unbelievable. And the Sabbath, which was meant to be a time when man could rest, had become such a burden that they couldn't wait till Sabbath was over. If you go to Jerusalem today and you're one of the Hasidic Orthodox Jewish neighborhoods and you drive through with a car on Saturday, they'll throw stones at your Mercedes because the combustion you're creating. If they catch you in their neighborhood taking a picture, they'll take your camera, throw stones at you because you're creating on the Sabbath. Yeah, honest. The Kodak moment, getting hit with a rock. But, you know, it became such a burden. So what they're seeing is the disciples are going through the grain field. They're picking the grain. They considered that harvesting. Then they're rubbing it in their hands to get the chaff off. They considered that threshing. And there are at least three sacrifices that had to be offered, as far as they were concerned, for harvesting and threshing on the Sabbath day. So, and now the disciples are not embarrassed. Oh, they're with Jesus. Jesus isn't making them feel bad. You know, so they're walking through the grain fields, and the Pharisees pop up. You can see them popping up out of the grain saying, behold, see, look what your disciples are doing on the Sabbath day, which is not lawful. Now, that wasn't true. It wasn't against the law. It was against their tradition. And he said unto them, have you never read? Now, that was a rabbinic idiom in the day. When somebody asked you a stupid question, the rabbis would answer you by saying, have you never read? So, you know, you can see these guys immediately blowing steam out of their ears because Jesus turns around to them and says, have you never? Well, these are the guys, of course, that prided themselves in memorizing the first five books in reading. He says, have you never read what David did? Now, he was God's anointed, but at that point rejected. And Jesus is God's anointed, the son of David, rejected. Have you never read what David did when he had need and was hungry? He and they that were with him, how that he went into the house of God in the days of Abiathar, the tabernacle, the high priest, Abiathar the high priest, and did eat the showbread, which is not lawful to eat, but for the priest, and gave also to them that were with him. This is Israel's pride. David the king, they would never accuse him. He's saying human need takes precedent. And Matthew says that Jesus said, and the priests, don't they profane the Sabbath? That's their heaviest work day during the week. They're offering sacrifices and so forth. Are they profaning the Sabbath? Here he says, what about David, your king? Have you never read what he did? Is this about ceremony or human need? And he said unto them, the Sabbath was made for man, and not man for the Sabbath. Therefore, the Son of Man is Lord also of the Sabbath. What makes the Sabbath sacred is man. That it was made for man, its purpose. It isn't just a day that's sacred in and of itself. Again, very interesting picture. God works for 6 days. He creates. It says, on the seventh day he rested. Isaiah tells us God doesn't rest the way we did. He ceased. All of his works were done, and behold, they were very good. And the seventh day was the first full day of man's existence. It says God rested on the seventh day, not Adam, not man. The Sabbath was made for man, but God was the one who rested on the Sabbath. For man, it was his first full day of existence, and it was the day he fellowshipped with God. He was created at the end of the sixth day. The seventh day was the first full day of his life, and God rested from his works, and Adam and God sat face to face in the garden in open fellowship before the fall, looking into one another's face, communing. Just what that must have been like. And the Sabbath was made for man in that respect, a day to bring your heart before the Lord, a day to sit face to face with your God, a day of worship, not a day of restriction and of burden. God was the one who rested on that day. Now, the church doesn't keep Sabbath. Sabbath is not Sunday. Acts 20, you go through the New Testament, you find out the church met on the first day of the week, which is the eighth day, the day of new beginnings. Ignatius, one of the church fathers, in AD 69, very early, said the church does not keep Sabbath, which is the seventh day. The church keeps the eighth day, which is the day that our Lord rose from the dead. Athanasia in 269 said, the seventh day, the Sabbath, is a memorial of the old creation. The eighth day, our Lord's day, is a memorial of the new creation when Christ rose from the dead and said that was the day that. So all through the New Testament, they met on the first day of the week, on the Lord's day, the resurrection day. The disciples gathered on the first day of the week. The church doesn't keep Sabbath. The church never kept Sabbath. If you want to keep Sabbath, understand what it means. Study the Sabbath. It's complicated. If you want to keep Sabbath, first of all, you have to work 6 days. Because it says that man should work 6 days, and 6 days shalt thou do thy work, and the seventh day thou shalt rest. So you want to keep Sabbath? I don't want to hear nothing about a five-day work week. First thing, everybody's giving up the Sabbath already. You have to work 6 days to keep Sabbath. And if you keep Sabbath every seventh year, you let your ground, your business, you let everything go fallow and rest. Every 50th year, the year of Jubilee, you forgive everybody all of their debts. You own a big company, a corporation. Every 50 years, you forgive everybody everything. I like that idea. You get all your credit cards on the 49th year, and the 50th year, all your debt is forgiven. That's a wonderful idea. But Sabbath was complicated. It wasn't simple. For you and I, Sunday, the Lord's Day. Now look, it isn't a do your duty day. I love to watch football. But it's also a day for us at some point to sit and say, Lord, this is the day you rose from the dead. Lord, I love you. This is the Lord's day for a reason. I'm so thankful I'm not under the law. So thankful for your blessings. He challenges these religious leaders and says, man was not made for the Sabbath. The Sabbath was made for man. And the Son of Man, he says here, is Lord also of the Sabbath. He claims to be Lord Sabaoth, Lord of the Sabbath. Now they're going to accuse him of breaking Sabbath at least six specific times. They're going to want to kill him over that.
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0: Certainly the church is to be concerned about the social injustices in our world. 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
1: How do you tell people about the ways in which Jesus and the Holy Spirit can change their lives? 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We're the Billy Graham Evangelistic Association.

0: 800-800-COLORADO, Colorado Springs, Colorado, 80949. Well, I'm Roger Marsh. 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The freedoms we enjoy today were hard won by those who came before us, and it's up to all of us to protect them. Here at the Dr. James Dobson Family Institute, we're committed to defending religious liberty and the timeless values that shaped our nation. 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
1: Aloha and praise the Lord. My name is Jason Keone Coloma, and I'm a native from Wamanalo, Oahu. I'm an associate pastor of U-Turn for Christ on Kauai. Like many, I was addicted to drugs and crime and led an evil lifestyle. But God got a hold of me while in my darkest hour and radically changed my life. 2 Corinthians 5:17 says, if anyone is in Christ Jesus, he's a new creation. Old things have passed. Behold, all things become new. Like the word says, I'm a new creation, living a joyful life on the island of Kauai, helping and leading men from once where I was in bondage and in sin that the world only has to offer. If you know anyone struggling and battling with addiction, look us up. Much aloha and God bless.
2: 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That's 778-4751. 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

0: the job, at the beach, in the car, bringing God's word to the islands. We're K-Lite.
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2: Our word for today comes from Joshua chapter 1. Only be strong and very courageous that you may observe to do according to all the law which Moses, my servant, commanded you. Do not turn from it to the right hand or to the left, that you may prosper wherever you go. This is really the spiritual truth that binds the book of Joshua. Strength and courage are not just needed to face opposition. Strength and courage are needed most of all to obey God. If we obey Him, He promises to take care of the rest and rout the opposition. Is it easy to obey God at a time when God and His Word have been rejected by the culture? When those who seek to live by God's transcendent truths are mocked and ridiculed because we live in an age that has rejected the concept of truth? God's ways have always been at odds with the prevailing culture, but we are seeing that even more so today. It doesn't take courage to say you're a Christian. It takes courage to live as a Christian.
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4: So have you told the kids yet?
5: How can I?
4: But Mayor, you have to. I mean, haven't they begun to notice that their dad isn't around much anymore?
5: The truth? They're so used to him being gone so much, I guess it's not that big of a deal to them.
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5: 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If they only knew what a jerk he's been to us, they'd hate him as much as I do.
6: 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I'm Jim Burns.
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8: 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Will BART appeal to the Ninth Circuit Court of Appeals? PJI attorneys Matt McReynolds and Kevin Snyder recently argued the case. The original verdict affirmed that the Title VII of the Civil Rights Act requires employers to provide reasonable accommodations for religious beliefs. The Ninth Circuit will now review the case. Please pray for organizations like PJI.
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12: 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Ecclesiastes 4:4 says, "All toil and all skill in work come from a man's envy of his neighbor." 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
15: 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And if you're not instantly available to just about everyone you know, and even many you don't, you constantly feel the stress of someone possibly getting upset with you. 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
1: If you've ever felt that Proverbs 31 was a measuring stick you could never live up to, come closer. 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It begins with a listening heart, and that's where we'll begin, too.
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2: 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Is there a gift you need to give? Is there a testimony you need to offer? Is there a place you need to go?

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2: Welcome to Living by His Word, the teaching ministry of Pastor Mike Rodriguez of Calvary Chapel, Corona. 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Here's Pastor Mike.
3: This morning, the topic is love. And not just any ordinary love. In life, many of us have acquaintances, but very few friends, true friends. Some friends at times might abandon us, even be unfriendly or unfaithful to us. And I am always reminded of Judas Iscariot when I think of unfaithful people. In Psalm 41:9, David declared, "Even my own familiar friend, in whom I trusted, who ate my bread, has lifted up his heel against me." Even devoted friends can fail us at times of need. Think of Peter, James, and John, who went with the Lord to the Garden of Gethsemane when the Lord struggled in prayer. He came and asked them to watch and pray, and when he returned, he found them asleep. They failed him in his time of need that way. Peter, after being forewarned, denied the Lord three times. Our friendships in human terms are never perfect, but the Lord's friendship to us is always perfect because it's based on love, agape love, which we'll talk about in a moment. But first of all, I want you to understand that as Christians, we do live under some commandments from the Lord. They're not commandments unto salvation, but they are commandments for our way of life and how we live with one another. In verse 12, we read, "This is my commandment, that you love one another as I have loved you." This is an amazing commandment, because at first we could be almost incredulous, like, "What do you mean you commanded me to love?" Love should be a reaction, a response, a feeling. How can you command that? Some days I don't want to love anybody. I don't want anybody to talk to me. I just want to be at home, alone, and left to myself. But Jesus did call us to love. And more importantly, he used it as a command. Because we need to be conscious of the fact that we need to learn to love as he loved. And to love one another is the greatest way of growing and manifesting and bearing fruit in that kind of love. There's no getting around Jesus' words here. This was his commandment to his followers. John summed it up, Jesus' commandment to us, in a very simply in 1 John chapter 5. In verses 3 and 4, he said, "For this is the love of God, that we keep his commandments. And his commandments are not burdensome. For whatever is born of God overcomes the world. And this is the victory that has overcome the world, our faith." So our faith in God will help us to understand the importance of his commandment to us to love one another. And so by faith, we love others, even those who do not deserve it. Faith in the goodness of God and not necessarily in humanity. Because there's some ugly people out there, and I don't mean physically unattractive. I mean their personalities are ugly. They're never happy. They're never thankful. They're never grateful. They walk around and they have contempt towards most of the people they meet. They're racist, they're sexist, they just hate people. And you wonder why they're even around. As I mentioned earlier, humanity can let you down. But Jesus never will, and he never has. Human nature is no excuse for us to say, I can't love that person. The moment we say we can't love, we put a limit on our ability to love. And when we put a limit on our ability to love, we close ourselves off from the greatest emotion, the greatest strength of our lives, the driving force behind all we say and do. Why would we do that? Well, sometimes we feel justified. Well, you don't know, Lord, what that person's done to me, what they've said about me behind my back to people I know. Or sometimes we just don't care. Who cares? What difference is it going to make? Why should I have to be something I don't really feel? But then again, that speaks to the measure of love that's in our own lives, and that should frighten us that we could feel that way about other people. Where do these monsters come from that rise up in humanity that become infamous for the evil that they do? Serial killers, rapists, terrorists, dictators, fascist rulers that are wicked and evil. Where do they come from? They come from among us. They're influenced by the God of this age who blinds their eyes to truth. And the main truth is that God is love. And therefore, they don't believe in a real love, not in the kind of love that God has. And so their hatred and their animosity and their wickedness is compounded in their lives until it comes out in another form. And it can be deceptive and deceitful. And people will follow after them because they think they have an insight to their souls. Because there are places in our heart where we do hate. There are places in our being that we don't want to love others. Racists come in every color of the rainbow. Hatred comes in many forms. And contempt and wickedness is a part of human nature. But it's only the power of love that can overwhelm these things. And that's why Jesus made it a command. No matter how many times we've been let down, we can and we must love one another. But why? Well, I'm glad you asked. 1 Peter 4:8, Peter says, above all things, have a casual, relaxed kind of feeling towards others. No, that's not what it said. Have fervent love, intense, strong love for one another. Why? Because love will cover a multitude of sins. Love is the agent that allows us to continue on in life. When we want to give up, when we want to quit, when we want to say, I'm done, I'm through, I'm finished. How many times as a married person have you thought that about your spouse? This person you pledged to love forever and ever. You were so in love with, you almost skipped down the aisle. Love is the covering agent that keeps all things together. Love wins the day. It promotes goodness, a goodness that exalts us and encourages others. Paul declared in 1 Corinthians 13, verse 8, love never fails. He went on to say that other spiritual realities will fail, even cease to influence us. But in summation of true love, Paul said, in verse 13 of 1 Corinthians 13, and now abide faith, hope, love. These three, but the greatest of these is love. But there's still more. There's love's quality. Go back to our text, verse 12, in the latter part, he says, as I have loved you. We're not just to love as an emotional bond, but as God has loved us. How did he love us? Let's talk about love for a moment. It is our subject today. We have a way of expressing things that don't really say the truth about how we feel. The Greeks were a little more technical than us. They had four different descriptions for love. The first was erotic love. The Greek word is eros, from which we get the word erotic. It is the lowest form of love in their language. It is purely physical, animalistic in nature. Birds do it, bees do it, let's fall in love. It's a song used to go. And it's biological, physical love. Then there's a storge love. Storge love is more like a family bond that you feel for one another in a household. It is a deep friendship love that goes beyond just a mere acquaintance. Storge is never physical as eros, but it is more of an endearing love, and it can drive you to great feats, but it's not the ultimate. There's philia love. This love is the love of brotherhood. You know, that bond that we share with one another that's deep and strong. This kind of love has driven tens of millions of people to sacrifice their lives for others, even people they've never met, because of a cause that we deeply believe in. That kind of love liberated us from the tyranny of the King of England. That kind of love promoted a righteousness in our nation that tempered us and made us one. That kind of love has kept this nation together for 240 something years. Matter of fact, Philadelphia, that city is named after this love, that brotherly love. This is the kind of love that promotes a deep, deep friendship. Proverbs speaks of that. Solomon wrote in chapter 18, verse 24, "There are friends who destroy each other, but a real friend sticks closer than a brother." That's how the English Standard Version puts it. I like that translation of this verse. There are friends who will destroy each other, you know? People you meet and they turn their backs on you or stab you in the back. But then there's those friends that are closer to you than your family, blood family. My brother-in-law and I share a relationship like that. Even though he has several siblings, he's one of nine children. Me and him are bros. And we've been through many things together in life and stood with each other. But it's a brotherhood that will even stand up to the face of death. And it should be the hallmark of the Christian love, really. We should have that kind of love for one another. That commitment love. That's closer than a brother. It goes beyond the bondings of love. But then there's agape love, or agape, depending on your pronunciation. I call it agape. You call it agapa, whatever. It's a deep love like no other love. It is the love of God. It is, in its origin, sacrificial. It gives without expecting anything in return. Again, in 1 Corinthians 13, Paul wrote in the ESV, verses 4 through 7, "Love is patient and kind, is not jealous, boastful, or proud, or rude. It does not demand its own way. It's not irritable, and it keeps no record of being wronged. It does not rejoice about injustice, but rejoices whenever the truth wins out. Love never gives up, never loses faith, is always hopeful, endures through every circumstance. It never fails." This agape love is outside of human nature. It can and is practiced, however, by humanity, but it is not natural. There are people who are philanthropists and give out of their abundance, but they don't give in a sacrificial way that would cost them. It's not the same.
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3: be rich and they might have plenty and they might give tons of money and, you know, help make this world still go round. But it's not the kind of love God had towards us. When he predisposed before there were ever a universe that he would make us in his image, out of all the creation throughout the universe, he made us in his image in a way that we can know his love and understand it and see its commitment, its faithfulness, its endurance, to see how it never fails, to see that how it's always there in good times and bad, how it never speaks no evil or holds any contempt, but is always understanding, even though it might be hurt by the other party, it never returns that hurt in kind. This is the greatest form of love. And this is the kind of love that Jesus Christ exemplified to us. So when he's speaking to us to love as he has loved us, that's the kind of love he's talking about. Again, it's not natural for us. Our flesh wants to get even. You hurt me, I'm going to hurt you back harder. You spit on me, I'm going to shoot you. That kind of attitude quickly pops up in our flesh, the weakness of our humanity. When we get burned, we cry out. When we cut ourselves, it hurts to the bone. And when someone hurts us, we let them know. But God's love, it endures all things. It takes it. And when it reacts, it speaks in kindness. It doesn't speak in judgment, but it speaks truth. And when it speaks truth, it's for our betterment, not revenge. This is the kind of love that God demonstrates towards us. When Jesus stretched out his arms on Calvary's tree, you can't see a higher form of love in any way of life. Others have sacrificed their lives, but they had a motivation to do it. Jesus did it out of his essence. It is who he is. Jesus was laying out for us the truth about Christian brotherhood. Our love as Christians should be sacrificial towards one another, for it is the greatest of loves. Jesus spelled this out in verses 13 and 14 when he said, "Greater love has no one than this, than to lay down one's life for his friends. You are my friends if you do whatever I command you." There's a caveat to experiencing this kind of love, and that is doing whatever he commands us. He was about to lay down his life for them and all who heed his call to be his followers. He was going to lay it out for all of us, doing what he asked. Jesus went first. He showed us the way. He died for us before anything he ever asked of us would be done by us. His commitment was as genuine as it gets. He stepped out of glory as the God of everything. And I mean everything. Before there was even a universe, he was already God. He humbled himself, to say the least. His commitment was genuine and real. But not only that, he said, "If you're my friends, you'll do whatever I command you. You will love as I have loved you." And thousands, millions have suffered the ultimate sacrifice in love for others that way through the history of the church. They went to the death because of the cause of Christ. And that's why Jesus said in verse 15, "No longer do I call you servants, for a servant does not know what his master is doing, but I have called you friends. For all things that I heard from my Father, I have made known to you. You did not choose me, but I chose you and appointed you that you should go and bear fruit, and that your fruit should remain, that whatever you ask the Father in my name, he will give you." You want to talk about relationship. You want to talk about commitment. You want to talk about understanding and fellowship and a bond. This is what Jesus guaranteed to us. He was always inclusive. He even cried out to the Pharisees and those religious leaders who would condemn him to hear and to come. And they refused. But Jesus was going to elevate their relationship. The disciples saw Jesus as master. Now, I don't want you to think of a cruel taskmaster who whipped people and yelled and screamed. No. He was their supreme leader, their teacher, rabbi, the one that was the source of truth and strength for their lives. He was master both in terms of his knowledge of knowing all things and his power even to raise the dead back to life. Jesus is Lord, and they understood that. Jesus never shied away from this title. He was not being humble here. What he was being inclusive by way of elevating his disciples and us to a friendship status. As he said, servants didn't know what the master was thinking. They only did what they were told. By calling them friends, Jesus forever altered their relationship. He elevated them from someone who was just an employee, let's say, or someone paid to do a job, to a place of true companionship and love. When he talked about a servant does not know, he used the Greek word oida. It is basic knowledge. It is an intuitive knowledge, an instinctive knowledge. You know because you've seen it before, maybe in others, and you understand what's required. They would know his mind. They would understand his ways. But Jesus went on to say, "For all things that I heard from my Father, I have made known to you." The Greek word now for known was gnorizo or rizo. This is knowledge by way of revelation. Jesus instructed them both by way of example and by insight. He lived out his love for them, a higher, deeper love than they had ever known before. And he showed them a greater love, surpassing even a mother's love, which the word agape first stood for in ancient Greek. And he reassured them that this same love can be reciprocated in verse 12. It could be shared communally with each other, even to the point of death. That's incredible. There is no greater love than Jesus. That's why we sang that song this week. To have that melody in our head to remind us, there is no greater love than he gives. Always commending, not condemning. He calls us to a higher love and forgives us when we fail. But that does not mean we can be any less loving. No, we must learn to love as he does. Learning and growing, we can press on. Philippians 3, 12 through 14, Paul said this, "Not as though I have already attained, nor perfect, but I follow after that I may apprehend. Brethren, I count myself not to have apprehended, but one thing I do, forgetting those things which are behind and reaching forth unto those things which are before, I press towards the mark for the prize of the high calling of God in Christ Jesus." What Christ was calling us to do was to press, to squeeze in, to force, to get through to that place of higher love, sacrificial love, so that when we ask, we won't ask for selfish ways. And selfish ways can cover a myriad of subjects and thoughts. We see somebody dying that's dear to us. We pray, "Oh God, please don't let them die. Oh God, don't let them die. God, no, no. I'll do anything." They die. Pastor Ron experienced that as a young boy. minister told him whatever he asked, God will do, in Jesus' name. He prayed for his mother. She passed away. It was a gateway for his rebellion for many, many years of his life. Angered and bitter because he was misdirected by a well-meaning man, but a man that didn't tell him the truth. Our asking in his name requires that we have the mind of Christ and not ourselves. So selfishness has to be eliminated. Is it noble to pray?

0: But God is greater, and there is nothing that he won't do to deliver us and to bring us to that other side, even if it means death. Paul went on to say in Philippians 3:15, therefore, let us, as many are as mature, have this mind, and if anything you think otherwise, God will reveal even this to you. We have no excuse. We've been chosen of God. Verse 16, he said, you did not choose me, but I chose you and appointed you that you should go and bear fruit and that your fruit should remain. These are the keys that he's speaking to in whatever we ask. Jesus gave assignment. The assignment was the emphasis. Jesus could make rocks speak.
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4: Since the fall of the Soviet Union, many, especially younger Americans who never experienced the Cold War, may think communism is no longer a threat, and we've moved on to other threats. That's not true. Communist China remains a major threat, not only to its own citizens, but to the world. Through spies like the mayor of Arcadia, California, who has pleaded guilty to espionage, the mistress Eric Swalwell had, who was a spy, the students who come here and attend major universities and then take their knowledge back to China, the Chinese women who come here to have their babies, who then become U.S. citizens, to the cars, solar panels, and other devices many believe contain spying equipment, China is a major adversary, even threat to the U.S. Did I mention Jimmy Lai, who's literally rotting away in prison because he published a pro-democracy newspaper? The president wants to make deals with China, but China doesn't always live up to its deals. Consider Hong Kong. China promised 50 years of freedom to Hong Kong. It got the opposite. I'm Cal Thomas.
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0: I'm Jonathan McKee, and you're listening to Plugged In. The long-running kids show Sesame Street is now streaming on Netflix. That's right, we're back on the most famous street in children's television. But while the characters are familiar, the format has changed. 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Each episode now tells one longer story, followed by a short animated segment. Some classic parts from the original are gone too. But for parents, Sesame Street is still gentle, relatively slow-paced, and aimed at preschoolers.
1: I'm so happy you're here on Sesame Street.
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3: I'm of the opinion that Esther went into the king without fear. Her life did not revolve around her physical appearance or simply making a king happy. She knew where she was coming from. She knew who she was. There is a modesty and an authenticity about this woman that makes us suck in our breath.
4: It takes backbone to stand strong in the presence of power. When in the company of those who hold positions of authority, we tend to feel nervous and insecure. Today on Insight for Living, Chuck Swindoll introduces us to a young woman who walked into the king's palace with quiet confidence and without a trace of selfish ambition. A woman whose character spoke louder than her beauty. In the event that you missed yesterday's program, we'll begin with a helpful summary. Chuck titled this message from his study on Esther, Strength and Dignity on Parade.
3: We're looking into the life of an Old Testament woman named Esther as we study this wonderful biography. I'd like to have you turn back to the second chapter. The land is Persia. The place is Susa, or as it's otherwise called, Shushan, the capital of Persia. The king is Ahasuerus, otherwise known as Xerxes. His wife, Vashti, has been demoted from the throne. She is a forgotten soul, never to be mentioned again. He comes back from war, and he's lonely and in need of the affection and care and enjoyment and pleasure of a wife. His counselors say, here is a unique way to do it. Let's find every possible available beautiful young woman in the kingdom. In all the provinces,

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2: In the last episode, we were talking about how no matter how perfectly we present the message, what I mean is how lovingly we present it, how perfect word for word we quote from Jesus or whatever, there will be some people who just don't want to hear what we have to say. And the fear of man can paralyze us from presenting the truth biblically and accurately because we think maybe we need to change the word or water it down or whatever. But listen, no matter how perfectly we feel we can appeal to the culture or the person in front of us, sometimes they just don't want to hear what we have to say. And if anybody did it perfectly, it was Jesus himself. He spoke perfectly. It was the word of God. He loved perfectly because he knew every single person in front of him. And yet people did not want to hear what he had to say. Most people rejected him. And this is what Jesus says to us. This should be a very great encouragement to you because this is not surprising. John 15, 18 to 21, Jesus promised us this. If the world hates you, keep in mind that it hated me first. If you belong to the world, it would love you as its own. As it is, you do not belong to the world, but I have chosen you out of the world. That is why the world hates you. If we belong to the world would love us if we acted like the world. But since Jesus chose us out of the world hates us just like it hated him. But he goes on to say this, remember what I told you. A servant is not greater than his master. If they persecuted me, they will persecute you also. See this, Christian? If they persecuted your Lord, your master, and by the way, he loved and lived perfectly, right? And think of all the miracles and the wonderful things he did and serving the needs of the poor, preaching the gospel to the poor. And they hated the guy for it. And he says, if they persecuted me, they will

0: not greater than his master. If they persecuted me, they will persecute you also. If they obeyed my teaching, they'll obey yours also. They will treat you this way because of my name, for they do not know the one who sent me. They're not treating you that way because they reject you. It's because of the one you represent. And if they hated Jesus, they're going to hate you too. There's people who hate me just because of who I represent. It's not necessarily because of the things you're doing, but because of the things you might say when you talk about the things of God. And Jesus regularly challenged his listeners with very difficult things. And he did so unapologetically, by the way, but he did it with love. In Mark chapter 10, when he talked to the rich young ruler, he looked at him and loved him and went on to say some very difficult things. That isn't to say Jesus was insensitive or intentionally abrasive. I imagine Jesus was far more of an effective communicator and connected to his audience than anybody probably ever in history. But the people who hate the truth will hate it no matter how well it is presented. And one of the principles we teach in our training schools is that we overcome the fear of man with the love for man, right? So you might be afraid of people. Everybody is. We have to overcome this fear of man issue. But what if we replace the fear of man with the love for man? Instead of being afraid of people, what if we were more afraid for them and what will happen to them if they die in their sins? See, we have to ask the Lord to help us cultivate this love for people so we can see them as he does, right? An exercise that should produce compassion within your heart is to consider the fate of the ungodly. Just think about it for a little bit. If they die in their sins without Christ, they're in big trouble, right? And so imagine how much more zealous we would be if we were more afraid for people than we were of them. We would probably reach them with more zeal and purpose, and we wouldn't be so bothered by persecution or rejection. Amen? So let's be faithful to go and reach our world with the good news.
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4: Don't you do that with the scriptures? When you read it, you go, Lord, is that me? Lord, am I doing that? Have I left my first love? As he speaks to the church of Ephesus, in the scripture, do you put yourself in there to evaluate and let the Holy Spirit be as that light and look over your life? It's self-evaluation because of self-distrust. I don't trust myself. I know my sin nature, and I don't trust the bill in me. I trust the Christ in me. Lord, is it I?

Ako e Komomai. Welcome to As We Gather, the Bible teaching ministry of Calvary Chapel Honolulu with Pastor Bill Stonebreaker. Today, Pastor Bill continues in Matthew chapter 26.

If they gain the whole world and they lose their soul, what are they going to give for their soul? So you see, we pray for and we emphasize the soul of an individual. So important. You know, every time we meet, we pray the Holy Spirit move in a powerful way. But the first thing that we do is teach and strengthen the saints and the believers, and then cast the net for the unbelievers and see that they might come to Christ. And then afterwards, the afterglow, let the Holy Spirit move. But you see, let things be done decently and in order. You know, there's a lot of strange fire out there. A lot of people think if the Lord doesn't move in a very emotional way, you know, outward things, you know, the Spirit's not moving. But sometimes people are just raised up in that kind of environment. And so they judge every other environment.

0: environment, if it's not like that, be careful of that. Be careful of thinking that other ministries have got to be like what you think a ministry should be like. Some are very balanced. Some are very liturgical. But if that's how they, you know, want to worship, I mean, I can't, you know, really identify with that. But others, if they want to swing from the chandeliers and being very pronounced in it, well, I can't really identify with that. But if that's what they want to do, that's fine. I like that balance. I like that still small voice, that gentle moving of the Spirit. And when the Spirit wants to move in a different way, that's fine. But we don't want to prime the pump. We don't want to have our emotions, our flesh person, you know, get in there to try to prime the pump to get things all jacked up. So people, it appears as though, you know, the Spirit's really moving. I've seen the Lord move in the still small voice in a real gentle way. I've seen the Lord move in a real powerful way, but you have to let the Holy Spirit be the Holy Spirit. Some people think that they're Holy Spirit Junior. And they can tell you what's the Holy Spirit and what isn't. Be careful of that. I usually see people like that as being very prideful. And one of the things, when the Holy Spirit really works on a person, causes them to be really humble. I don't think there's much of a more of a spiritual man than Paul the Apostle. Powerful spiritual man. And he said, I'm the least of the apostles, not even worth be called an apostle. I'm the least of all saints. When the Holy Spirit really moves in a powerful way, it does cause us to be real humble and not lording over like we know and you don't. Yeah, well, he goes on here. Just the fact of eternal life. You always want to emphasize that. That's kind of where I was, and I kind of went off on that tangent. And it's probably because an email that I just got today, and I thought, oh boy, what pride. So it goes on here, verse 12. And when she poured this perfume upon my body, she did it to prepare me for burial. Now, remember in John chapter 12, she anointed his feet as well and rubbed his feet with her hair. And so he's talking about just the anointing that was poured on him. And truly, I say to you, wherever this gospel is preached in the whole world, what this woman has done shall also be spoken of in memory of her. So I think there's just a sense of what was happening at that time that the other disciples didn't get. They didn't understand that. And I think sometimes women can be so sensitive to the working of the Spirit. Remember the Syrophoenician woman, great faith, when Jesus, in one sense, almost kind of gave her a stiff arm, but then she came back, remember, and said, even the dogs eat of the crumbs that fall from the master's table, if you know the story. He said, you've got great faith, woman. And remember the little woman that didn't have much but put her two mites in the offering? He said, that woman has great faith. Here is a woman with great insight. And so often, I think that's so true with women, that they can have such a sensitivity in certain times. And this is what Mary had, where the other disciples didn't. And Jesus said, when the gospel is preached, when this gospel is preached, she will be talked about. There will be like a memorial to her. And aren't we talking about her 2,000 years later? I don't think she had perfect understanding, but I think she had perfect inspiration. And sometimes when we have inspiration and we act on it, then God reveals insight later. Ah, this is why I did that. And I felt like it was the Lord. I didn't know why I did it, but I did it. And this is why. Praise the Lord. And so I don't think she had perfect understanding, but what Jesus says is that she doesn't just sense that he's going to be buried. She's anointing him for burial. Jesus mentions that, but I think also, remember, Jesus always mentioned burial, but he mentioned resurrection. And I think that was in her heart as well, because Jesus said, when this gospel, she will be mentioned. And this gospel, without the resurrection, you do not have a gospel. So I think he was inferring the fact that she had that in her heart. So just beautiful, beautiful insight with Mary. And then one of the 12, named Judas Iscariot, went to the chief priest and said, "What are you willing to give me to deliver him up to you?" And they weighed out to him 30 pieces of silver. And from then he began looking for a good opportunity to betray him. And so a prophecy 500 years before this in Zechariah chapter 11, verse 12, that price that Judas would sell Jesus out for, 30 pieces of silver. And I'm sure these priests were surprised that one of Jesus' closest disciples, one of the 12, are now there to betray him, 30 pieces of silver. Maybe in their mind they thought, we knew he was a betrayer. Now one of his own are coming and they're selling him out. We knew he was a betrayer, like they were saying. I've heard of people that leave a ministry and they come and they complain about that ministry. And it's interesting, just as Judas is complaining about Jesus selling him out, we've got to be careful with what we listen to. Because in time, that ministry, that minister, or that person that is complaining is going to be manifest. It'll eventually be manifest. What is true and what is not? Truth, wisdom vindicates herself in time. Just wait long enough, and is it a Judas that is surfacing? And is that complaint, is that criticism, is all that, is that a Judas kind of thing? Or has that person, the very thing that they've said about that, it's really tweaked, and that ministry is on the downward slide and diminishing? Because it's Ichabod. The Spirit of the Lord has departed. You see, I don't think that I always have perfect judgment on that. I don't know. I have to wait and see. I don't always have clarity on those things. And I don't think the Lord always gives us clarity. And it's just hope all things, believe all things, endure all things. And yet in time, the Judas will manifest themselves. And here he did. Greedy, corrupt, he's a thief for 30 pieces of silver. Do you know that that is the price in the Old Testament where the law said in Exodus chapter 21, 32, if your oxen goes and gores, if a slave is working in a field and that ox gores that slave and that slave dies, you have to pay the owner of that slave 30 shekels of silver. And so look at how they basically, how they thought Jesus, he was for the price of a gored slave. They really didn't value Jesus much, at least Judas, and they didn't. But I think here what we're seeing is a memorial to the betrayer. Here is a memorial to Judas, because we know how this turns out. And he goes on in verse 17, "Now on the first day of unleavened bread, the disciples came to Jesus, saying, 'Where do you want us to prepare for you to eat the Passover?'" So there were much that needed to be done with the Passover, at least as the Jews began to now incorporate certain ceremonies for the Passover. I don't think this was true in Egypt. I don't think it was true at the time of Jesus. But it was during when we do the Seder plate or the Passover meal. They have a lot of the Passover meal that relates to the bondage in Egypt. But of course, when they prepared the Passover, they would have to go and select a lamb. They would have to have that lamb killed between 3 p.m. and 5 p.m. on a Thursday. And then they would celebrate the Passover as the sun went down, which would be a Friday. Because remember, the Jewish calendar, on our Thursday, when the sun set at about 6 o'clock, that would start their Friday. So they were celebrating the Passover when the sun set that Friday. But the disciples, they would select the lamb. They would go and have it sacrificed there in the temple. And then they would bring it to the place where they were going to eat it. And then that Friday, then Jesus, he was arrested in the morning. He was put on the cross at 9 in the morning. He died at 3 p.m., put in the tomb. And so you have a partial day on Friday, all day on Saturday, partial day on Sunday. But to the Jew, they looked at the partial as the whole. So it talks about him being in the tomb for 3 days. So it does fit perfectly, but you do have other types of thinking on that to try to get the full 3 days and three nights. Some think that it has to be a 24-hour day. It has to be a 24-hour night. You'd really be hard-pressed to get 24 hours into 3 days and three nights. But if you look at the book of Esther, you will find that it was very common for the Jewish thought to be the partial would also be determined as the whole. So a lot of different preparation that they would make. And so he sends the disciples off to do that. And he says in verse 18, and go into the city to a certain man and say to him, the teacher says, my time is at hand. I am to keep the Passover at your house with my disciples. And the disciples did as Jesus had directed them, and they prepared the Passover. Now, the other gospel said that Jesus said, look for a man carrying a pitcher of water. Usually that would be a woman's job, so that would be kind of unusual. And follow him. So probably that guy was the servant of the fellow that owned the house, and that was where they were going to eat the Passover lamb. And this very likely was prearranged by Jesus. You could say it was just a miracle. Yeah, you could say that. But also, you could also say it was prearranged by the Lord, because the Lord wanted to conceal. A lot of the commentators, and just when you think this out, and I think it would be very true, the Lord had to conceal this from Judas. Otherwise, it would be a premature betrayal. If Judas knew where they were going to eat the Passover, instead of just going with the disciples to the place of the Passover, he probably would have tipped off the enemies, and they would go arrest Jesus at the place of the Passover. So he didn't do that. So it seems as though it's prearranged to conceal where they were going to eat it. Only the trusted disciples, Peter and John, went there, and Jesus needed that time. He needed that time with the disciples to instruct them, and many things took place at that time, and also to inaugurate the Lord's Supper. That was very important. And he says here, when he talks about his time verse 18, my time is at hand. The term there is kairos, and it means specific, predetermined, divinely ordained time to keep the Passover. This is something that was a prophetic present tense. Nothing can hinder this, keeping this Passover, because he was fulfilling the Old Testament of what that pointed to. He is that Passover lamb that takes away the sins of the world and inaugurating anew. He says in verse 20, now when evening had come, he was reclining at table with the disciples. Now, so it seems like everything is done in haste, but now they're kind of relaxing. They're kicking back around the table there. And it says, verse 21, and as they were eating, he said, truly, I say to you that one of you will betray me. And being deeply grieved, they each one began to say to him, surely, Lord, or surely not I, Lord. And he answered and said, he who dipped his hand with me in the bowl is the one who will betray me. The Son of Man is to go just as it is written of him. But woe to that man from whom the Son of Man is betrayed. It would have been better for that man if he had not been born. That's pretty radical. When you think about some people, think about Hitler, it would have been better if that man was not even born. Well, that's for us to say, but hey, the Lord is sovereign. that very wicked, evil man. And you look at Judas, that very wicked, evil man. But you know, in one sense, it just really reveals the grace of God. Because he says one will betray. The Greek term is paradidomai. And that's a term that's used to deliver a prisoner over to punishment. And you see, Jesus is eating the Passover meal. He's eating with them. And eating to eat with a friend and then to betray them right after the meal, that is the highest form of treason. From valued friendship to eat with, friendship and trust to deception and betrayal, that is one of the very worst things that you can do. And yet each one, he says, each one who dips in and eats with me. You see, and then they were kind of self-evaluating. Don't you do that with the scriptures? When you read it, you go, Lord, is that me? Lord, am I doing that? Lord, have I left my first love? As he speaks to the church of Ephesus, you have left your first love. Lord, is that me? Or in the scripture, do you put yourself in there to evaluate and let the Holy Spirit, you know, be as that light and look over your life? You see, and that's what I think the disciples are doing at this point. It's self-evaluation because of self-distrust. I don't trust myself. I know my sin nature. And I don't trust the Bill in me. I trust the Christ in me. And I think the disciples are saying, I don't trust the James in me, the John in me, the Peter in me. I don't trust. Lord, is it I? You see, even God, and we know it's Judas, but even God uses evil man to fulfill his purposes. Judas is right there. You see, Judas is not a victim, because notice what Judas says. Judas also, who was betraying him, and we'll end on this verse, answered and said, surely it is not I, Rabbi. And he said, you have said it yourself. The same thing that Jesus said to Pilate, or to Caiaphas. You've said it yourself. If you are the Son of God, tell us. You've said it yourself. You see, Judas is not a victim. People want to say that Judas was a dupe. He was a kind of a, what you might say, a cosmic scapegoat. No, he wasn't. He was not a victim. He was a willing participant with the devil. He had Jesus on one side. He had the devil on the other. He was with Jesus for 3 years. And yet at the last, he listened to the devil. The devil came into him. He wasn't a cosmic scapegoat, but he chose willingly to give Jesus up for money, to do that evil, dastardly deed. You see, Jesus withheld identifying Judas among the rest of them. He didn't point his finger at him to reveal him. The disciples didn't understand. They thought he went out, Judas, when Judas left, because Judas didn't really eat the Passover with them, as Jesus now, you know, takes the Passover. He's not eating it with them. He leaves, and they think he's going to do some, you know, some errand for Jesus. But you see, he doesn't point Judas out, so gives him space to repent. And even in the Garden of Gethsemane, when Judas leads that mob, Judas, you betray me with a kiss? You see, almost a tenderness to try to bring Judas back. But Judas doesn't come back. You see, Judas does this evil out of his own self-will. And notice the rest say, Lord, is it I? But Judas never, ever calls Jesus Lord. He calls him teacher, rabbi. Kind of a smokescreen going along with what the others are saying. But he doesn't say Lord like the others say. He says teacher, rabbi. He just parrots what the others say, but he can't say Lord. He says teacher, rabbi. Because it's easier to betray a teacher than it is to betray a Lord. And that's Judas. And Jesus gives him all the chances in the world.
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1: God loves you. He's never going to stop. Even when you're rebellious, God loves you because God is love. That's what He is. You say, you don't know how I've blown it. God loves you. Whether you've sinned 1,000 times or 50, God loves you. Why are you trying to run away from the one who loves you more than anybody else that could ever love you in your life? Where do you think you're going? He loves you.

0: This is Hope for Today, the Bible teaching ministry of David Hawking. Some of you know exactly what it is to run, to drift, to hide, to make a mess of things and wonder if God could still love you. And yet the love of God does not die the moment you fail, and it doesn't evaporate when you wander. God's love is not fragile like ours. It is holy, steadfast, and stunningly real. And it's not just something we receive and keep for ourselves. If God has loved us and continues to love us, and He does, then we must love others the way He loves us. Today, as David Hawking continues his series on the attributes of God, he returns with day two of a message called The Love of God. And as he opens in Romans chapter 13, verse 8 today, he's going to show us that the love of God must shape the way we live and the way we love one another. Stay with us. We're going back to the Word of God. First, we want to tell you about a free resource available right now at the Hope for Today homepage at davidhawking.org. This is called Does God Truly Love Me? 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Does God Truly Love Me is available in multiple languages. Just head on over to davidhawking.org. Scroll down a bit. You'll see Does God Truly Love Me? 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Nothing to sign up for. Does God Truly Love Me? At davidhawking.org. And here's David with day two on the love of God.
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0: says, "Owe no man anything except to love one another." We're under a divine responsibility and obligation, accountability to God, to love each other. I was watching the unfolding of this with a couple of kids on a school playground several years ago, and the teacher had just discussed the whole subject of loving one another, and as they went out to recess, the two kids were really arguing and fighting over the use of a tetherball. This Christian school was on the property of the church where I was pastor. I happened to be standing there watching it. And I love what this little kid said. "I love you, but I just don't like you." It seemed to me that that kind of summarized what a lot of us want to feel. Something's wrong. And I think we need to learn by our relationships with each other that this love that comes from God can only be in our hearts through the Lord. That's why a lot of these conflicts happen, because it proves to us our need of the Lord. It helps us to see it. What is the love of God? It's a divine resource that human beings need but are not born with. It's a needed relationship which believers must have with each other. But it's also a divine response to human depravity and need. And I like this. This probably helps me to understand it more than anything else. Look at 1 John 4 again in the light of this. Verse 9 and 10. "In this, the love of God was manifest." You say, show me the love of God. Okay. "In this, the love of God was manifested toward us, that God has sent his only begotten Son into the world that we might live through him. In this is love." Here's the explanation. "Not that we loved God, but that he loved," past tense, "us," moment of time, "and sent his Son to be the propitiation for our sins." What is the love of God? It is a divine response to human depravity and need. He came to be a propitiation for our sins. Turn back to chapter 2. Look at verse 1 and 2. There perhaps is no point about the love of God that explains it any more to us than that one truth, that it's a divine response to human depravity and need. In 1 John 2, 1, it says, "My little children, these things I write to you, that you may not sin. And if anyone sins, we have an advocate with the Father, Jesus Christ the righteous, and he himself is the propitiation for our sins. And not for ours only, but also for the whole world." Propitiation means to satisfy the wrath of God. The Passover season represents propitiation. According to the Bible, propitiation is not only for our sins, we who are believers, but also for the whole world. If you ask me, did Jesus Christ die for the whole world? Yes, if you mean propitiation. Was his death sufficient to satisfy all the righteous wrath of God against sin? Yes. The Bible teaches that all the wrath of God was put on Jesus Christ when he died for our sins. That's propitiation. Does that mean that the unbeliever who winds up in hell has already had his sins propitiated? The answer is yes. That's why it's such a tragedy to reject the love of God. And this is love, not that we love God, but that he loved us and sent his Son to be the propitiation for sins. Now, when it says for our sins, it uses a Greek preposition not only in 1 John 4, but chapter 2, called huper, which means in the behalf of, and we would say in English a word of sufficiency. I want you to take your Bible and put your finger in two passages to compare them, Matthew 20, verse 28, and 1 Timothy 2, 5 and 6. And I want to show you something about God's love that maybe you have not seen as it applies to both unbeliever and believer. The Bible tells us that in this is love, not that we love God and then reap the benefits. That's not the point. But that God loved us and sent his Son to be the propitiation for our sins. And as 1 John 2, 2 says, not just for the sins of the believer, but for the whole world, even the unbeliever. He is the Savior of the world, you know, even if they don't respond to him. There's a difference between propitiation and redemption. Before you look at these two words, when a Jew thinks of the Day of Atonement, he thinks of the nation. The whole nation is being dealt with, and God's wrath needs to be satisfied. Now, if the high priest does that for the nation, does that mean that every single Jewish person would go to heaven? No. Does that mean that every Jewish person would be, quote, saved or redeemed? No. Only propitiated. If an individual Jew during the course of the year sins and does not bring an individual sacrifice for a sin, the Bible says he's cut off forever. That's called sinning willfully, which is mentioned in Hebrews chapter 10. If we sin willfully after we have a knowledge of the truth that the only way God will save us is through the sacrifice of his Son, if we sin willfully, the Bible says there remains no more sacrifice for sin but a certain anticipation of the fiery judgment of God. Every Jew understands that. He's got to bring an individual sacrifice for his sin all during the year. Thousands of animals are killed. But once a year, the high priest takes the blood of an animal and makes an atonement, a covering for the sins of the whole nation. But that doesn't mean they're saved. Listen, folks, because Jesus died on the cross for the whole world does not mean everybody's going to be saved. Propitiation deals with satisfying God's wrath against sin. And Jesus' death was sufficient for that. But redemption, which means you are bought out from the slave market of sin, death, and hell and set free, redemption applies only to those who believe. Did Christ die for only the believers? Yes, in the sense of redemption. But he also died for believers and unbelievers in the sense of propitiation. Is everybody with me? People often ask me questions, do you believe in limited atonement? Yes, but I also believe in unlimited atonement. He died as a propitiation for the sins of the entire world. But redemption only refers to those who believe. Now I want to show you, you got Matthew 20, 28? It says, Jesus is talking, just as the Son of Man did not come to be served, but to serve and to give his life a ransom for many. Now turn to 1 Timothy chapter 2 and look at verse 5 and 6. For there is one God and one mediator between God and men, the man Christ Jesus, who gave himself a ransom for all. Now wait a minute. Matthew 20, 28 says a ransom for many. 1 Timothy 2, 6 says a ransom for all. Which is it? For all or for many? The little preposition for is different in the Greek in those two verses. In Matthew 20, 28, it's the word anti, which means in the stead of. We would say substitution. In 1 Timothy 2, 6, it's a preposition huper, meaning in the behalf of. We would say sufficiency. Watch this carefully. His ransom, his payment for our sin, is substitutionary for the many who believe in him, and only them. But it is sufficient as a ransom for all, whether they believe or they don't. When we read in 1 John 4 that this is the love of God, here's a way to understand it, is when God sent his Son to be the propitiation for our sins, it's not in the stead of them, it's in the behalf of them. The issue is sufficiency. Was his coming into the world a sufficient demonstration of God's love for even those who would never believe in him? The answer is absolutely. Now I understand something about God's love. So you may be listening to me and not buying a thing here. You've never really come to know him as Savior. You've never been born again. You're just listening and you say, I don't believe that. I just want you to know he still loves you anyway. And that helps me to understand love. Love is a divine response to human depravity and need. God loves you even when you don't care about him. Romans 5:8 says, but God commends his love toward us in that while we were yet sinners, Christ died for us. You care nothing about him. He still loves you. You say, I don't want anything to do with this. You just keep roaming around doing your thing. I just want you to know God loves you. He's never going to stop. Even when you're rebellious, even when you want to do your own thing, you want to go your own way, God loves you. He can't do anything else because God is love. That's what he is. God loves you right where you are. You say, you don't know how I've blown it. God loves you. Whether you've sinned 1,000 times or 50, God loves you. Why are you trying to run away from the one who loves you more than anybody else that could ever love you in your life? Where do you think you're going? He loves you. What is the love of God? A divine reassurance that eliminates fear. Love has been perfected. It's come to a mature point among us in this, that we may have boldness, confidence, in the day of judgment, because as he is, so are we in this world. We are in Christ, amen? His love for us takes away all fear. There's no fear in love. Perfect love casts out fear because fear involves torment. He who fears has not been made perfect in love. Let me tell you, a performance-oriented Christianity always fears. The other day, up in Canada, I was talking with a pastor who I think leans towards performance orientation. At least, he was constantly harping on how we need to be careful. You know, he said, there are no guarantees. And I said, let me clear this up for a moment. Are we talking about heaven or what? He said, that's a simplistic answer. I said, I know, but I need it right now. What are we talking about? Well, he says, we have no guarantee of heaven. Man, I don't see it that way. We need to be careful. We need to be careful. I say, I believe in walking with the Lord and having a lifestyle that pleases him, but I'm not sure you and I are on the same wavelength. I said, I just want to ask you, do you believe there's no condemnation to those who are in Christ? He didn't answer me. He just looked stern. I said, well, let me give you another one. The Bible says that nothing can separate us from the love of God, which is in Christ Jesus our Lord. He said, you're a Calvinist, aren't you? Calvinist, Arminian? I think maybe Calminian would be better. I don't know. I just want to believe the Bible. Are you insecure? Then you're not looking to the love of God. You're looking to yourself. You're not looking to the cross of Jesus Christ. You're trusting your own performance. I thank God he died and paid for all my sins. Amen. I couldn't pay for one of them. There's nothing I can do to handle them. Only he can handle them. You talk about security. There's no fear in that love. It's completely cast out. And let me tell you, that fear involves torment. You can live on the edge and scared to death that you're going to make one false move and God will hit you with a proverbial bat from heaven and you'll never see heaven. I watched the television show. I was so angry, I didn't know whether to destroy the TV or call a station or what. It was Christian television. And I watched a guy discuss how if you're not walking with the Lord, when Jesus comes again, you aren't going, he said. He described it. He even used the blackboard. My dear friends, security is resting in the Lord's love for you. And Paul said, I'm persuaded that neither death, nor life, nor angels, nor principalities, nor powers, nor things present, nor things to come, nor height, nor depth, nor any other created thing shall be able to separate us from the love of God, which is in Christ Jesus our Lord. I can go to sleep at night with real peace in my heart. Perfect love casts out fear. Fear has torment. What is the love of God? It is also a personal resolve to keep the commandments of Jesus Christ. Talk about balance. We just really blasted into human performance, and now we're back on it again. Turn to 1 John chapter 5. I read in verse 2 of chapter 5, by this we know that we love the children of God when we love God and keep his commandments. Now here's a definition. For this is the love of God, that we keep his commandments, and his commandments are not burdensome. We've already learned that it's tough to say that you love God if you can't love the guy that you see. Trying to love this invisible one who loves us and promises to take us to heaven. Well, how do we know when we do love him? If he's invisible and we can't see him, can't relate to him like we do people, person to person, then how in the world? God's answer, keep his commandments. Turn to John chapter 14. A lot of you are going to be frustrated with this because some of us approach this with a legalistic mind. It's interesting, isn't it, how we grow up thinking about how there are conditions for love. Every true child of God who really is in love with the Lord has no hassle on this. The Bible says his commandments are not burdensome. And every child of God that tells me this is a hassle is revealing that you're a little short on loving God. You say you love God? Great, do what he says. Simple. Or is it? John 14, are you with me? Verse 15. If you love me, do what? What did Jesus say? Keep my commandment. You love him? Then do what he says. Chapter 15, verse 9. As the Father loved me, I also have loved you. Abide in my love. If you keep my commandments, you will abide in my love, just as I've kept my Father's commandments and abide in his love. These things I've spoken to you, that you'll be unhappy the rest of your life and have a sour face like you ate pickles, obviously. Wait, that isn't what it says. It says my joy will be in you. Why are people not filled with joy? Why are they so unhappy? Because they're not loving God in the sense of keeping his commandments. They're not doing what he says. If you did what he said, you'd be happier. So why are you trying to be unhappy by not doing what he says? Plus the fact you say you love God and you don't do what he says, something's wrong. Do what he says and you'll be very happy. You'll be filled with joy. Turn to 1 John again and look at chapter 2. Look at what it says in verse 3. Now by this we know that we know him if we keep his commandments. He who says, I know him and does not keep his commandments is a liar and the truth is not in him. But whoever keeps his word, truly the love of God is perfected or made mature in him. By this we know that we're in him. He who says he abides in him ought himself also to walk just as he walked. What is the love of God? It's a personal resolve to keep the commandments of Jesus Christ. And it's no heavy trip to anybody that loves him. Never. The second question I'll deal with quickly. What is required in order to experience the love of God? If I'm reading 1 John 4, 7 correctly, a spiritual birth is required. It says, everyone who loves is born of God. Literally has been born. There's a point at which it happened and it never changes. Are you born again? If I understand my Bible correctly, it's not only a spiritual birth that's caused by God, but it's a personal knowledge of God. Look at verse 7 and 8 carefully. Everyone who loves is born of God and knows, literally continues to know God. He who does not love does not know God. Never did come to know him. All true believers continue to know about God. It's an experiential knowledge. A spiritual birth, a personal knowledge. What else is required? Well, according to this passage, the presence of the Holy Spirit is required. Look at verse 13. By this we know that we abide in him and he in us because he has given us of his Spirit. Galatians 5:22 says, the fruit of the Spirit is love. Romans 5:5 says, the love of God is shed abroad in our hearts by the Holy Spirit. How in the world can I experience the love of God? You need the Holy Spirit. You never get the Holy Spirit until you're born again. And you cannot love anybody with God's love until the Holy Spirit of God is in your life and beginning to control your life. That's why we have to be filled with the Holy Spirit. What else is required? If I'm reading this text carefully, I'm just looking at what the Bible says. Then I need a personal confession that Jesus is the Son of God. Verse 15 of chapter 4. Whoever confesses that Jesus is the Son of God, God abides in him and he in God. Chapter 5, verse 5. Who is he who overcomes the world but he who believes that Jesus is the Son of God? The Bible says he that does not believe, John 3:18 says, is condemned already because he has not believed that Jesus is the Son of God. A man born blind one day was trying to figure out who healed him. Jesus eventually found him after he'd been interrogated by the Pharisees. And Jesus introduced him to himself. You know who it is who healed you? Tell me who he is, Lord, that I may worship him. Jesus introduced him to the fact he was the Son of God. And he said, I believe that you are the Son of God. Is it necessary to believe that? You bet. You'll never experience the love of God until you confess that Jesus is the Son of God.
1: That's Bible teacher David Hawking sharing the truth in love right here on Hope for Today. He'll be back to wrap up our lesson and to lead us in a beautiful moment of prayer. This is going to really bring what we've learned today home to our hearts, so stay tuned. First, Matt's in studio with me, and together we're going to share a great resource for your home Bible study library.
2: Think about the last time you witnessed a rainbow. It's a remarkable, beautiful reminder of God's promise to never again destroy the world with a flood.
1: Matt, God keeps his word, doesn't he?
2: Mm-hmm.
1: Every time. And his word can always be trusted.
2: Absolutely.
1: But think about the disdain our culture has today for biblical teaching. The compromises made in churches today, redefining marriage, embracing evolutionary theory on the origin of life.
2: In spite of all evidence to the contrary.
1: Exactly. The denial of godly virtue that leads so many to call evil good and good evil.
2: You know, these issues are not just contemporary. They're outlined and addressed in the events of Genesis chapters 1 through 11, and a thorough study through the passages provides clear answers.
1: Matt, it's very easy to get discouraged by the evil flourishing.
2: Big time.
1: Watching the news can be depressing.
2: Oh, sending your kids to a university is a gamble.
1: Yes, yes it is. Pressures to acquiesce and stay silent on biblical truth, they are incredible.
2: Big time.
1: But with your dad's book, The Beginning, From Creation to the Flood, you'll take a confidence-building, exciting journey through the first 11 chapters of the Bible.
2: Yeah, the comparison between early civilization and contemporary culture are amazing. But the teaching on creation, the fall, the nature of mankind, and the justice and grace of God are outstanding.
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1: Amen. 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That's David, HOCKING.org. And just before our teacher returns to close us out, please remember that we would be honored to pray for you. What's burdening your heart right now? Is there a need in your life or maybe some insurmountable battle you're facing? Whatever the case, reach out and let us know how we can pray for you. And of course, we'd ask you to pray for us as well. We need prayer for sure. And pray that God would continue to use Hope for Today to strengthen believers, to reach the lost, and keep his truth going out with power. And pray regarding God's supply for our financial need as well. And if the Lord leads you to help answer that prayer request by standing with us ministry financially through a one-time gift or maybe monthly giving, as God enables you to give, do know that your partnership will help keep this broadcast on the air and online and help us continue declaring the truth of God's word without compromise. 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And here's David.
0: You'll never experience the love of God until you confess that Jesus is the Son of God. And one other thing, look at chapter 5, verse 1. It says, whoever believes that Jesus is the Messiah, the Christ, is born of God. I've got to believe Jesus is the Messiah. Look back at chapter 2, please. Verse 22. It says, who is a liar but he who denies that Jesus is the Messiah? He is Antichrist who denies the Father and the Son. Whoever denies the Son does not have the Father either. He who acknowledges the Son has the Father also. You must believe Jesus is the Messiah. Is it necessary to believe that Jesus is the Messiah in order to experience the love of God? God's answer is yes. John chapter 4, verse 25. Jesus met a Samaritan woman who had an immoral lifestyle. And I read in verse 25, the woman said to him, I know that Messiah is coming, who is called Christ. When he comes, he'll tell us all things. Jesus said to her, I who speak to you am he. And at this point, his disciples came and they marveled that he talked with a woman. Yet no one said, what do you seek or why are you talking with her? The woman then left her water pot, went her way into the city and said to the men, come see a man who told me all things that I ever did. Could this be the Messiah? Many of the Samaritans of that city believed in him because of the word of the woman who testified, he told me all that I ever did. So when the Samaritans had come to him, they urged him to stay with them. He stayed there 2 days, and many more believed because of his own word. Then they said to the woman, now we believe not because of what you said, for we have heard for ourselves and know that this is indeed the Messiah, the Savior of the what? God so loved the world that he gave his only begotten Son, that whoever believes in him should not perish, but have everlasting life. Praise God for his love. Let's close with prayer. Father, you know how easy it is for us to say the words, but not to show it in our life. And there are a lot of us who struggle with the love of God for many reasons. You tell us you love us no matter what, whatever we do. Whoever we are, whatever we say, you love us. And that your love was demonstrated when Jesus died on a cross for our sins. God, I pray for those not sure that if they died today, they'd be in heaven. They're not really sure they've ever been born of the Spirit of God. And life has been frustrating in terms of experiencing love. God, help us to see your wonderful love for us. And I pray, Lord, that those of us who say we know you may once again understand that your love needs to be shown, demonstrated, one to another. We need to trust your Holy Spirit to fill us and control us in order for us to really show the love of God, to experience it. Help us, Lord, to see that, we pray. In Jesus' name, amen.
1: Amen. Well, tomorrow, David begins a message called The Glory of God. 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Wow, let's look at it. The glory of God, tomorrow on Hope for Today.
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4: Revelation chapter 14, and we're going to look at verses 4 and 5. Let's look at the title here. It's With Jesus. That's the title of the message. Remember, in the book of Numbers, God set the Levites apart as the first fruits of Israel, the firstborn. Remember, he said, I have redeemed your firstborn, all of you out of Egypt. So therefore, your firstborn is mine. But instead of taking your firstborn, I'm going to take the tribe of Levi. They're my firstborn. And you will redeem everyone beyond the number of the Levites with silver. And they were redeemed with silver. But that's what God said in Numbers 3:12, it says, now behold, I myself have taken the Levites from among the children of Israel instead of every firstborn who opens the womb among the children of Israel. Therefore, the Levites shall be mine because all the firstborn are mine. On the day that I struck all the firstborn in the land of Egypt, I sanctified to myself all the firstborn in Israel, both man and beast. They shall be mine. I am the Lord. And so this is the history of this idea of first fruits and firstborn. It's being redeemed that you owe God, and so your first is to go to Him. And it's a statement of faith that, Lord, I'm giving my first knowing that you have more for me, that will provide for me. That's where the principle of tithing comes from in the Old Testament. For those of Israel that would tithe and give to the Lord, I think it's a wonderful statement of faith when we do. We're not directly commanded to tithe in the New Testament, but the principle stands. Whenever I wonder, Lord, I want to give to you, what should I give? Purpose in your heart to give something to the Lord. For me, the Lord has blessed me in starting with 10%. And as he provides, go higher. Do a free will offering. It's all free in the Lord, remember. The 10% is a free will offering. It's not mandatory. You've been redeemed and washed. But he's asking for your everything. And one way to do that is to start by giving to the Lord. They were to give to the Levites. The Levites were to tithe there from what they received to the high priest. And so it was just this pecking order right up the ladder. And the high priest was just one rich dude. It's true. It's true. God says, I'm going to spoil you. You're mine. I've set you apart. But he had a hard job. You know, he was never supposed to leave the tabernacle, ever. He lived there, breathed there, continued there. If he was to leave the presence of the Lord, he was to leave Israel uncovered. And so he was to stay and remain there before the Lord. So the Lord brought blessing to him in his service, and that was a part of the Lord's provision. But this group, the 144,000, are a group that is set apart to God as first fruits to God and to the Lamb. And they've been set apart like this. It's like they're going back to their history. Remember, this is 12,000 from each tribe in Israel. And it's only men, and it's only a handful, just 12,000 from each tribe. Remember, one-third of Israel will be saved. That's in the millions, folks. That's in the millions. But 144,000 have been set apart for a missions work. They're servants of God. They're first fruits. This really speaks of their ministry. If they're first fruits to the Lord, then they've done something to bring more fruit. They are actively involved. In fact, the Apostle Paul refers to the first fruits of Achaia
1: in Corinthians. Do you remember the name of that guy? I don't remember his name off the hand, but it's at the end of 1 Corinthians. He says that so-and-so is the first fruits from Achaia. And I was like, wow, check that out. Paul's first convert. He steps foot in Corinth. He goes to share and he got one convert. This is my guy. And he knew that meant more was coming. More fruit. More fruit. That's what first fruits means. And so as a gift to the Lord, this is God's people with more to come. And that's exactly what we see in chapter 20, that the beginning of this persecution is with beheading. And the Antichrist kingdom, when it rises and he commits the abomination of desolation, there will be a worldwide persecution that's already begun with the smaller kingdoms. Remember, 10 kingdoms are going to persecute the church, and we see the martyrs. Actually, I should say, when I say church, I say it as the assembly. We like to separate church from tribulation saints so that you don't get confused with the rapture. It's to help clarify the church is going in the rapture. After the rapture, there are still Christians, people getting saved. Salvation hasn't stopped. It's just the rapture's over. So there's only one way out. Your death. We're going to see that in this very chapter. At the end of the chapter, blessed are those who die in the Lord. He wouldn't say that if there was a rapture to come. He'd say, hold on, I'm almost here. He says, it's time to die. Once you die, you get rest. So, Jesus is the first fruits of the resurrection. He is the first fruits of the resurrection. This is what we read in 1 Corinthians 15:20. But now Christ is risen from the dead and has become the first fruits of those who have fallen asleep. That is, those who've died in the Lord are going to be raised up. How do we know? Because of the first fruits. Do you know what day Jesus rose from the dead on? The third day, Feast of First Fruits. The Feast of First Fruits is on the first day of the week after Passover every time. Jesus rose on the first day of the week after Passover. He's the Feast of First Fruits. They would take the barley loaf or the barley grain bound together, a bundle of grain, and they would wave it. The priest would wave it before the Lord. This is the first fruits of the harvest. On the same day, Jesus rose again from the dead. Isn't that powerful? And so he is the ultimate first fruits. And God says, more fruit to come. Unless a grain of wheat dies and is buried, it abides alone. But if it dies, it will bear much fruit. That's Jesus. The church is the first fruits of his creation. We get this in James 1:18 and other places. Just give you one verse. Of his own will, he brought us forth by the word of truth, that we might be a kind of first fruits of his creatures. The church isn't the whole story. It's a part of the story. There's going to be Old Testament saints in heaven. There's going to be a Jewish nation birthed out of the tribulation into the millennial reign. There's going to be tribulation saints standing there in heaven, a part of the first resurrection, who are fruits unto God like the church. We are the first fruits of resurrection with Christ. And what an honor and a blessing it is to be a part of his wonderful kingdom. 1 Corinthians 56 and down. Let's read it. The sting of death is sin, Paul says. And the strength of sin is the law. You're going to die because you broke the law. And that goes for every human being. You're going to die because you broke the law. It's not evolution. We're not here evolving because of death. No, death was a curse because of sin. And you're going to die because you sinned. That's a fact. But the good news, thanks be to God, who gives us victory through our Lord Jesus Christ. Hallelujah. Breaking that curse. Therefore, my beloved brethren, be steadfast, immovable, always abounding in the work of the Lord, knowing that your labor is not in vain in the Lord. Everything you do for the Lord counts to your account. Nothing's lost. Your life isn't lost. Your family isn't lost. Your friends aren't lost. It's all been made and restored in Christ. He's going to renew 100-fold. It's all coming back to you. You see, the victory is in Christ. The grace is in Christ. The resurrection is in Christ. The renewing is in Christ. The restoration is in Christ. You're going to be restored everything and more. You're going to look around and go, I never had a kingdom. Now I have a kingdom. For my kingdom is my Lord's kingdom, and he's sharing it with me. I never had a throne. But now I have a throne. It's his throne, and I will sit on his throne just as he sat on his father's throne. And he's giving it to me. That's crazy talk. That's revelation talk. That's the beauty and the majesty and the wonder of the gift of salvation and all that it brings. Your labor is not in vain. Everything you do for the Lord is not lost. It is going into an account for you in heaven. Store up for yourselves treasures in heaven, where moth and rust does not destroy, where thieves do not break in and steal. That's what you're to do. Not on earth. Those things are destroyed. Banks go bankrupt. I remember hearing a story of a guy who had $2 million he had personally worked for and saved up in the bank, and his bank went belly up and lost everything. That was a sad story. 2008, that was a bad year. But guess what? He knows the Lord. And everything he had stored up and saved in the bank of heaven is still there. Gaining interest. It's incredible. It's incredible. The 144,000 are the first fruits of those to be martyred by the beast and have been redeemed from among men in the tribulation. Look, this is just my take. There's a lot of thoughts on this. I won't labor with you with every thought that's out there. I like to just stick to the text, do the best I can with it. And so here it is. This is the first fruits. What are the first fruits? How are they the first fruits? Look, when the abomination of desolation kicks off, a persecution like never before hits. And Israel will be almost annihilated if those days were not shortened. Jesus says, because of the elect Israel, I will shorten those days. And so they are the first part of it. They're going to die like those, and it's in chapter 20. You can read it. All those who were martyred in the kingdom of the beast, how were they killed? By beheading. They will be beheaded, and they will be the Lord's, and they will rule and reign with Christ forever and ever. What a promise. They're a part of the same promise we receive as the church. We will be his forever and ever. And so, as the first fruits of the persecution begins, remember, there is persecution in the tribulation, but not from the Antichrist kingdom until the abomination of desolation. Boom! When he calls himself God and defies God and everything that would be called God, he will make himself God, and then he will hunt the people of God. And this is the moment when the two witnesses are killed and these guys right there on Mount Zion. But they won't be alone. The Lamb will stand with them. Amazing. Amazing, amazing. So that's my take. Moving on. Take it or leave it, you'll be fine either way. And in their mouth was found no deceit. Wow. This talks about their faithful witness to the gospel. In their mouth was found no deceit, pure honesty. You guys, this only happens in the church. This is the only place where you can tell the whole truth, nothing but the truth, so help you God, and be okay. Why? Because Christ has paid it all. He's covered it all. Look at this, Zephaniah 3:13. This is like a prophecy of these guys and of Israel sanctified before the Lord. The remnant of Israel, that's the small part of Israel, shall do no unrighteousness and speak no lies. That's a saved people. Nor shall a deceitful tongue be found in their mouth. For they shall feed their flocks and lie down, and no one shall make them afraid. Ha! Sounds like the kingdom to me. I can't wait to get there. That's going to be one great place to live. The gospel truth is on the lips of the 144,000. That's why there's no deceit in them. They could trust the Lord. John 3:20. For everyone practicing evil hates the light and does not come to the light, lest his deeds should be exposed. But he who does the truth comes to the light, that his deeds may be clearly seen that they have been done in God. You see, I'm a sinner. I've fallen short of the glory of God and his grace, but his grace has reached me and saved me and washed me and cleansed me and made me a new man in him. And I have a new conscience and I have new desires and I have a new zeal to serve the Lord, to move in offering my life to him, for it's his. He's paid for it in full. He owes me nothing, but I give him everything because he deserves it. It's his. He bought it. He gets the junk. It's like when you break somebody's something and you pay for it, you get to take it with you. They no longer are. You paid for it. It's broken. I was the broken thing. He took me. So every broken part wants to serve him. Therefore, back to our verse in Revelation 14, because there's no deceit found in them, for they are without fault before the throne of God. Hallelujah. They are found worthy, without fault before the throne of God. They don't have a bad report. There's nothing but praise for these guys because they've been redeemed, paid for, washed, cleansed, made right. They are the Lord's. 1 John 1:7, but if you walk in the light is truth. It exposes the reality of darkness and sin, and then it gives place for the light of God's grace to move into one's life and transform and change them. If you walk in that light as he is in the light, we have fellowship with one another. That's why church is a happy place. Bunch of forgiven people sitting around going, that's okay, I forgive you. I was forgiven, I forgive you. And you're like, yeah, I was forgiven, I forgive you. But you do it again and I'll forgive you. We have fellowship with one another, and the blood of Jesus Christ, his son, cleanses us from all sin. Hallelujah. They are a part of the true Israel. They've been made a part of the true Israel, blameless before God. How can they be? Look at what Romans 9:6 says. For they are not all Israel who are of Israel. That is, those who are the children of the flesh. You see, you can't earn or please God in the flesh. Can't please him. You can't earn his love or salvation. It's been given as a gift. These are not the children of God, but the children of the promise that he would send a redeemer, that he would save and deliver through his promised deliverer, are counted as the seed. True Israel, and we're going to see one third of Israel in the end saved through the blood of Jesus. It's going to be a glorious day. I can't wait. Unsaved Israel is going to get themselves in a world of hurt and in big trouble. And then God's going to pull out that one third that he has set apart from the greatest tribulation man has ever seen. And that's the story. And that's why you don't need to be anti-Semitic. You need to trust God that he's going to fix those people who are called the chosen people of God. He's going to fix them to where they're humble and they no longer depend on man and the ways of man, but they depend on God and God alone. What a glorious thing. And so The children of promise are counted as the seed. Numbers 15. Here's the prophecy fulfillment. This is it. This is God's pointed to Israel as his chosen people. Look what it said about them. Numbers 15, verse 37. Again, the Lord spoke to Moses saying, speak to the children of Israel. Tell them to make tassels on the corners of their garments throughout their generations and to put a blue thread in the tassel of the corners. This is what he's talking about. This is a man in Israel with his child pushing her on a stroller, and that is the tassel hanging down from his prayer shawl underneath his shirt. And you see the tassels hanging down and the blue thread running through it. Now, several sects of the Jewish community do not have the blue thread because they don't know what dye was used. So they're like, well, if we don't know, we're not going to do it. Well, maybe a good attempt might be worth it. So I liked this one. This one at least tries. Puts the blue thread in there like the Lord asked. And so he's saying, look, you're to have this throughout your generations, Israel. This is going to be a sign of you. You'll always have this on you. Why? What's it for? That you shall have this tassel that you may look upon it and remember all the commandments of the Lord and do them. And that you may not follow the harlotry to which your own heart and your own eyes are inclined. Isn't that awesome? This is going to help you remember to be pure because you want to be impure. So here's something to remind you to be pure. Did it work? No. So then why do it? Because it points to Christ. Remember the woman who reached out and touched the hem of Jesus' garment? His tassel gave her no hassle. Saved her completely, healed her right there on the spot because he lived up. He lived up to that tassel. What does the scripture say about the 144,000? They're blameless. They're living up to their tassel. How? By the blood of Jesus. That you may remember and do all my commandments and be holy for your God. I am the Lord your God who brought you out of the land of Egypt to be your God. I am the Lord your God. Wow, what a statement. I love how God makes these promises and these statements and then he fulfills them. And we see this in the 144,000 Jewish men from every tribe in Israel standing there with the lamb, blameless before God. That's not an accident. That's God. They're a great example for us. They're a great example for us. Look at this. 1 Peter 1, verse 13. Therefore, gird up the loins of your mind. Be sober and rest your hope fully upon the grace. That's where it's at. That's where the hope is at. That's where the soberness is at. That's where the mind it needs to be. On the grace that is to be brought to you at the revelation of Jesus Christ. Because when he was revealed to them, they were blameless. When he is revealed to you, you will be blameless. Hallelujah. As obedient children, not conforming yourselves to the former lusts. That was you, not anymore. As in your ignorance, but as he who called you is holy, you also be holy in all your conduct. Conclusion, verse 16 sums it up. Because it is written, be holy for I am holy. They were blameless because they hung out with the Lamb. They noted that they had been with Jesus. That brings us right back to Acts chapter 2. Uneducated, unlearned men who had been with Jesus. 144,000 who were with Jesus and will always be with him and follow him wherever he goes. Because that's the only place I want to be. I want to be a pillar in the temple of my God. Those who overcome shall be pillars in the temple of my God. Thank you very much, Lord. That's as far as I want to go. Just set me up right next to you. That's good enough for me. Thank you, Jesus.
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2: How have LDS leaders defined the word mercy? Welcome to this edition of Viewpoint on Mormonism. I'm your host, Bill McKeever, founder and director of Mormonism Research Ministry. And with me today is Bradley Campbell, my colleague at MRM. We have been going through the book of Romans. We are in chapter 3. And in yesterday's program, I was mentioning how oftentimes when I'm talking with Latter-day Saints, they rarely ever cite the book of Romans whenever I'm discussing theological issues with them. And I noticed, too, that whenever the book of Romans is cited, the leaders usually just gloss right over the verse. I think a good example of that is what I brought up yesterday, and that was in a conference message given by Dieter F. Uchtdorf, who currently serves as an apostle in The Church of Jesus Christ of Latter-day Saints. He gave this talk that was titled, You Are My Hands. Now, why did I point to it? Well, because in this talk, he cites Romans 3:23, and that's where we are in our study of Romans right now. In this talk, as I mentioned yesterday, he cites the story Jesus tells of the tax collector and the Pharisee who are in the temple praying, and how Jesus said, I tell you, this man, speaking of the tax collector, the publican, went down to his house justified rather than the other. Dieter F. Uchtdorf goes on to say, in truth, we all have sinned and come short of the glory of God. And that's where we are in our study in Romans chapter 3. And this is what Dieter F. Uchtdorf said. We are all in need of mercy. In that last day when we are called to the judgment bar of God, do we not hope that our many imperfections will be forgiven? And yesterday I said, absolutely, that's what I'm hoping for. Absolutely, I want to have that assurance. But I ended the show by asking, how in the world is Dieter F. Uchtdorf understanding the word mercy? Because remember, yesterday's show, I thought sometimes when I listen to Dieter F. Uchtdorf, it's like he wants so much to come in our direction, which, of course, in the context of Mormonism, that means he wants to come towards the great apostasy as they understand it, because they view our understanding of mercy and salvation as being out to lunch. But I think that's a fair question. We are all in need of mercy, he says. Well, how is he understanding that word? Because if he is defining that word the way his colleagues have defined the word, I don't think I'm going to find a lot of comfort in thinking that my many imperfections are going to be forgiven, as Dieter F. Uchtdorf has said. Let me give you an example why I say that. Richard G. Scott, who was a Mormon apostle before he passed away, in a conference message titled, The Atonement Can Secure Your Peace and Happiness. This is what he says. His mercy, speaking of the Master's mercy, pays our debt to justice when we repent and obey him. Since we

0: even our best efforts to obey his teachings, we will still fall short, which seems to go along with Romans 3:23, because of his grace, we will be saved after all we can do.
1: And there it is, 2 Nephi 25:23, which is a very hotly discussed verse these days. This verse talks about us being saved after all we can do. The controversy around this is really because for the majority of Mormonism's history, its leaders, its prophets and apostles have cited that verse as evidence that the evangelical understanding of grace, our understanding of the gospel, the nature of salvation, is deeply flawed, and that works are a critical element to it. But in modern times, it seems like there's this shift away from that, where even Uchtdorf himself has referenced that verse as not saying that works are a part of this, but that basically grace does everything for us. It fills in the whole, everything that we need. It's not dependent on us. And these are two very different interpretations. And yet this is just another piece of evidence showing that at least historically, LDS leaders were kind of on the same page about the meaning of this verse.
0: Well, let me quote you again from Richard G. Scott. This was in a message that he gave in General Conference. And why is that important? It becomes important because Dieter F. Uchtdorf was the one who actually said that in General Conference, this is God speaking through his servants, and that's why General Conference is so important. Well, Richard G. Scott, within the context of Mormonism, would be one of those servants. And this is what he said in his talk, First Things First. You can find this in the Ensign magazine, May 2001, and on page 9. He said, time and time again at funerals, and I like this story, and I've quoted it before to Latter-day Saints because I've been to LDS funerals, and he's right. He said, time and time again at funerals, statements are made that the deceased will inherit all blessings of celestial glory when that individual has in no way qualified by obtaining the necessary ordinances and by keeping the required covenants. That won't happen, he said. Such blessings can only be earned by meeting the Lord's requirements. His mercy, the word that Uchtdorf used in his talk, you are my hands, his mercy, Scott says, does not overcome the requirements of his law. They must be met. They must be met. Met by whom? By the person who is hoping to get benefits from this grace that he also talked about in the other quote that I gave. Richard G. Scott also said, and this was in another conference message, the atonement can secure your peace and happiness. I think I quoted that one as well earlier. In this quote, he says, the demands of justice for broken law can be satisfied through mercy earned by your continual repentance and obedience to the laws of God. Such repentance and obedience are absolutely essential for the atonement to work its complete miracle in your life. Now, you see why that would cause, at least me, knowing the sinful person I am, a bit of angst here. I would not feel confident standing and hoping that when I'm at the judgment bar of God, as Dieter F. Uchtdorf says in his speech, You Are My Hands, I would not have a lot of hope that my imperfections are going to be forgiven if that's the requirement I have to meet. Now, we also have Dallin H. Oaks, who is right now the president of the Church of Jesus Christ of Latter-day Saints. But back in October of 2009, at a conference, he said in his speech titled Law and Love, mercy cannot rob justice, and those who obtain mercy are those who have kept the covenant and observed the commandment. And as I probably said many times on this show, that phrase, mercy cannot rob justice, is cited by a number of LDS leaders. If you're going to obtain mercy, according to the current president of the church, you have to keep your covenants and observe the commandments. That does not give me a lot of peace. I'm sure it doesn't give a lot of Latter-day Saints a lot of peace.
1: And as a number of people before us have pointed out, this is an incredible opportunity to get into the heart of the gospel with Latter-day Saints. Because I think that Latter-day Saints know their shortcomings. Maybe they don't like to focus on it, but I think they're aware of that. That's why there's this modern shifting towards Uchtdorf's language, because things like that, just like Paul said, it's the law. Through the law comes knowledge of sin. Standards like this only serve to expose the sin that lies deeply in people's hearts. And so I think many Latter-day Saints who have this kind of standard, they struggle with any kind of assurance or hope. I mean, I've talked with Latter-day Saints who have just said, well, I've kind of given up on hoping I'll get to the celestial kingdom. There's no thing, I'm just going to make it to the terrestrial kingdom. And I'm thinking, well, if I'm going to the terrestrial kingdom, what are you doing? Why even bother?
0: I understand completely what you're saying. I remember on the streets of Manti talking to an LDS woman, and we were on this very subject, and she said something just like that. Well, I've given up. And I'll tell you, as much as I do not agree with the Mormon concept of mercy and salvation and things like that, my heart sank listening to her say that she has given up because she knows she can't meet that high, impossible standard. At least she understands the gravity of the situation. I have more compassion, you might say, for an individual like that than, let's say, a pompous, arrogant Mormon apologist who thinks they've done everything, even though if you were to catch them privately and ask them the right questions, you know they haven't. I wonder if Uchtdorf has had those kind of moments where he's realizing, hey, the way we've been understanding our theology when it comes to mercy and things like that is just not going to satisfy. And I don't know if Uchtdorf had a definition of mercy like the quotations from Richard G. Scott and the other quotation from Dallin H. Oaks that I quoted, how he could ever think that somehow he has a hope that his imperfections are going to be forgiven. Could it be, and I don't know because I've never talked to the man personally, but could it be that in his heart at least, he's abandoning that kind of a concept? Now, when you think about this, he's not too far down the line in becoming the next president of the church. Could there be a shift? Are they going to denounce all the statements from past leaders like Richard G. Scott? Because that's the only way I would ever be satisfied that this church is making a real, sincere course correction.
1: I completely agree. You know, when I talk with Latter-day Saints who say, well, I agree with what you're saying, and I'll draw out, well, do you think that this is what your leaders have consistently taught? Well, no, they've taught a little bit different, but I don't agree with them. And I'll say this isn't a matter of slowly, quietly smuggling yourself into the category of people who think like me. That's not how this works. If Uchtdorf or if any Latter-day Saint actually disagrees with their leaders, this is what repentance truly means. It's turning away from those things. If the LDS Church is to abandon their former teaching about the necessity of works, they need to repent and publicly denounce prior leaders who have taught that. I don't think they're going to do that. And short of that, I would argue that their form of the gospel is just more confusing than it is clarifying. It's not genuinely aligning with what Paul is talking about here. And I think the fact that there are so many quotes like you read, Bill, and there are far more than just this. Dozens, hundreds of quotes in that same vein. I think pointing those things out can be really useful in evangelistic conversations. I want to use Mormonism and the standards of Mormonism and celestial law in much the same way Paul uses the Mosaic law in Romans. So you want to be judged by the law? That's what you want? Well, go ahead and see how you're doing. If that's your solution, you don't have salvation. You're cursed. Because if they realize that Mormonism's standard of salvation, Mormonism's gospel, is no gospel at all, but is actually a curse, maybe the gospel will become sweet to them if they realize their gospel is nothing but a sham.
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2: Education is the first step in creating a culture that values and honors the sanctity of human life. And now Louisiana is considering joining a growing number of states that teach students the truth about fetal development. Lawmakers are proposing that teens learn through ultrasound and computer animation how a baby grows in the womb, from heartbeat to movement to recognizable human features. This matters because ignorance fuels indifference. When young people are never shown the humanity of the unborn child, it becomes much easier to dismiss that life as disposable. But when students see the reality, everything changes. A society that truly understands life in the womb is far more likely to protect it.
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2: After listening to TechWise day after day, you might have come to realize that something is off with all of this supersaturation of technology. Something inside of you wants peace and tranquility. The pressure to conform to technology norms can be overwhelming. Almost everyone you know, your friends, coworkers, family members, even grandma and grandpa, are always staring at their screens. And if you're not instantly available to just about everyone you know, and even many you don't, you constantly feel the stress of someone possibly getting upset with you. It could be you're a parent who has watched a total personality transformation of your child after years of social media abuse. And now you long to have your sweet, innocent child back. You're tired of the constant tension, excuses, and rage when the subject of moderating tech use comes up. You wish things could go back to how they used to be before the tsunami of technology swept over the earth. I suggest you turn that wish into a heartfelt prayer. God will answer you. He really will. God might just answer your prayer through my book, Digital Rehab, Learning to Live Again in the Real World, which can be found at bradhuddleston.com.
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3: 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Purpose or comparison? Hi, I'm Rob West with another Faith and Finance Minute. Ecclesiastes 4:4 says, "All toil and all skill in work come from a man's envy of his neighbor." 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
4: 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For the Colson Center, I'm John Stone Street. What does the 16th century German theologian Martin Luther have to do with our Bill of Rights? The answer might surprise you. 505 years ago at the Diet of Worms, when asked to denounce and recant his reformist views, Luther said this, quote, "Unless I am convinced by the testimony of the scriptures or by clear reason, I am bound by the scriptures I have quoted, and my conscience is captive to the word of God. I cannot and I will not recant anything, since it is neither safe nor right to go against conscience. Here I stand. I can do no other. God help me. Amen." While people often remember the whole "here I stand" part and Luther's reliance on scripture and reason, what's often missed is his appeal to conscience. "It's neither safe nor right to go against it," Luther said, "especially when conscience is captive to the will of God." You see, Luther believed that God did establish his church and the state, and that each were given authority to regulate behavior in different areas and in different ways. But neither had authority over conscience, Luther believed. Only God did. Luther's words echo ideas that go back to the very early days of the church. In the second century, Tertullian argued that the imperial government should allow religious liberty, since only worship offered voluntarily would please God. Forcing people to worship was both pointless and hypocritical, he believed. Other church fathers made similar arguments. And of course, there are the words of Jesus, to render to Caesar what's Caesar's and to God what's God's. That also underscores to whom our conscience belongs. So worship is owed to God, not to Caesar. Thus, Caesar has no right to interfere with conscience. The same thinking eventually made its way into the Bill of Rights. The First Amendment of the U.S. Constitution begins, quote, "Congress shall make no law respecting an establishment of religion or prohibiting the free exercise thereof." Now, in the language from that period, an establishment of religion referred to setting up a state church. And part of the reason Congress was prohibited from doing that is because so many states already had state churches, and the framers didn't want a national church to conflict with the states. But the framers also wanted religion to flourish in this new country. They believed that's best accomplished within a free marketplace of ideas. In other words, only if there were true freedom of conscience could churches compete for adherents. To ensure this free marketplace of ideas, other provisions were also included in the First Amendment. Congress was prohibited from abridging freedom of speech and of the press and of peaceful assembly and of petitioning the government. The framers believed that each of these were essential parts of an unalienable right to liberty, but they also believed that truth would eventually prevail if people were free to present and to debate their views in public. The reason that the freedom of religion is the first freedom of the First Amendment is because every other freedom depends on it. The right to hold beliefs and to express them is foundational to the rest of the amendment. Without that freedom, we could not write, speak, assemble, petition the government in support of any beliefs, opinions, or ideas that the government did not first approve. And all of this brings us back to Martin Luther and his insistence that only God has authority over conscience. Our founders were right to highlight that any unalienable rights we have are given to us by God, and then to include liberty among those rights. Our conscience is a gift from God, and we are answerable to Him for how we use it. The rights listed in the First Amendment are not granted by it. Rather, they were recognized and protected by it. It's our responsibility before God, who gave us liberty, to use these freedoms wisely and for His glory. For the Colson Center, I'm John Stone Street with Breakpoint. And for more resources or to share this commentary with others, go to ColsonCenter.org/radio.
5: Aloha, this is Terry Boskra. It's been a long time since I've been doing these commentaries for about 38 years or with several outlets. I will continue to do them as long as I can. Robert Louis Stevenson was born 13 November 1850 in Scotland and was educated in Edinburgh. He suffered from serious bronchial trouble for most of his life, a good reason to be attracted to the warmer climates of the South Pacific. As a young man, he mixed in London literary circles and did his best to understand European and North American political philosophy, but most likely for health or political reasons, he decided not to stay there in the colder climate of Europe. His parents were both devout Presbyterians, but were not strict in adherence to Calvinistic principles. His nurse, Alison, known as Kumi, was more religious, and when a young child he was often sick. She would read stories to him as Bunyan, Covenanters, and from the Bible. He later dictated one of his books to her. As one only child and a little eccentric, at age 11, he went to Edinburgh Academy, but was often kept away for long periods of time, then was taught by private tutors. He was a late reader because he didn't start reading till he was 8 years old. But even at that, long before he dictated stories to his mother and his nurse Kumi. After his education, he became a poet, a novelist, a travel writer, mostly noted for Treasure Island, Kidnapped, Strange Case of Dr. Jekyll and Hyde, A Child's Garden Verses, Prince Otto, New Arabian Nights, Inland Voyage, Ebb Tide, and many, many more. On the island of Oahu in Manoa Valley, there is a twice blown away, restored grass shack that is labeled as his cottage. I have been there several times, and it is quite nice and comfortable. History tells us that he befriended King Kalakaua, and local records indicate that he was here in Hawaii at least twice and stayed in Manoa Valley, where a grass shack is kept in real nice condition. It has been dedicated to him. Rumors are also that he was never here, but the caretakers vehemently deny that. It is adjacent to the Wiley Tea Room that is managed by the Salvation Army and is labeled as his getaway place. He was a celebrity. His works are held in general acclaim that he is ranked as the 26th most translated author of the world. Having visited the cottage many times, I have often wondered, how could he write here in the hot summer days? Although Manoa Valley is slightly cooler, especially in the shade of the hibiscus trees, the koa trees, the cherry blossom, all nestled alongside the Manoa Cliff Trail with a 250-foot waterfall cascading down the mountains in a great variety of plant life. He traveled to South the Pacific. Eventually, he settled in Polynesian islands of Samoa. There, he died. You know at what age? Age 44 in 1894. He may have been in poor health, most certainly, but he made a difference. I am Terry Boskra, and that is the way I see it.
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7: PJI secured a $7.8 million jury verdict for Bay Area Rapid Transit employees whose religious rights were violated during COVID vaccine mandates. Will BART appeal to the Ninth Circuit Court of Appeals? PJI attorneys Matt McReynolds and Kevin Snyder recently argued the case. The original verdict affirmed that the Title VII of the Civil Rights Act requires employers to provide reasonable accommodations for religious beliefs. The Ninth Circuit will now review the case. Please pray for organizations like PJI.
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3: 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We're glad you joined us today for this study in God's Living Word.

0: What happened after the gospel accounts of Jesus' life, ministry, death, and resurrection? Did he leave his church to fend for themselves, or did he fulfill his promise to be with them even to the end of the age? The book of Acts is a history of the early church and how the Holy Spirit continued to spread the good news of the risen Christ through the body of Christ. Pastor Daryl Skinner of Calvary Chapel Pearl Harbor presents a study in the book of Acts, next on A Chosen Generation.
1: Open your Bibles to the book of Acts, chapter 6. And as we do, what I've entitled our message is Leadership in the Kingdom of God. Have you ever seen somebody really sick? They get anemic looking, right? And it's just like, oh, they have no energy. If you're really sick, you know what that's all. If you've been really sick, you know what it's all about. But when people are healthy, they're strong, they're energetic, they're fluid, if you will, you know, they're going. And it's like, when you have healthy sheep who are in the Word of God, they know their God, the power of their God, the love of their God, the forgiveness of their God, the greatness and the grace and the mercies of their God, and they go out and they share that with other people. This is why they made a decision in the book of Acts. Hey, we got to keep ourselves in the Word of God. We can't get distracted with serving tables. We're going to raise up other people to do this work. They're good. They're good waiters and waitresses, whatever, you know. They do a good job at serving these tables. We're going to cut them loose. Let them do it. The other thing is we discover in Psalm 1, it says the following. It says, "Blessed is the man who walks not in the counsel of the ungodly, nor stands in the path of sinners, nor sits in the seat of the scornful, but his delight is in the law of the Lord, and in his law he meditates day and night." Wow, this is the very first psalm, getting you started in the Psalms. No, the man or woman of God is one who's going to meditate in the Word of God day and night. He shall be like a tree planted by the rivers of water that brings forth its fruit in its season, whose leaf also shall not wither, and whatever he does shall what? There's that word again, prosper. You're going to prosper personally. You're going to prosper in your family, your marriage, and business. Because what does God do as we get into the Word of God? God straightens out our lives. He makes us people of virtue, of integrity, of compassion, of sharing, not selfishness. He changes us. So when we're in our marriage relationship, what is our goal? Our goal is to learn the Word of God together. And when we learn the Word of God, we learn about the life of Christ. When we see the life of Christ, he teaches us how to properly love each other, how to take care of each other, how to bless each other. He doesn't teach me to be the king of my home. I'm the king of this castle. What does he teach me to do? To be the servant of all. Right? His leadership starts here as a servant and builds from there. And that when I'm a servant, my wife's a servant, guess what? We have the greatest marriage ever. But if I start getting selfish, ooh, getting ugly. Amen? So it's important for us. We learn the Word of God. Also, he changes our attitudes and he changes our hearts. He gives us strength and confidence. And so when you go to the workplace,

you're a joy to be around. You're a hard worker. You're doing this job and you're taking care of people and you're caring about everybody and you're smiling and you're having a great old time. And people are like, oh, what's wrong with that person? You know, they come, even on Mondays, they come in still happy. Because you're an influencer of Christ into their hearts. You're not having to speak Jesus all the time, all 24 hours a day at work. But they just see it in your face. They see it from your actions. They see it in your speech. They hear it, rather. Because you meditate in the Word of God. And guess what happens? Your way begins to prosper. You have a prosperous marriage, a prosperous family, prosperous in the workplace. God just blesses. Because your life is now being changed by the power of Jesus Christ. And you're learning about all the great things he wants to do. You learn about righteousness and godliness and all this stuff. So go back with me to Acts chapter 6. I want to share that because this is a life lesson for all of us. As you and I are in the Word of God, the church is in the Word of God, we become a very, very, very blessed people. Then we find ourselves, it says here, that they're taking care of this distribution with the Hellenist widows. He says, "We it is not desirable that we should leave the word of God and serve tables. Therefore, brethren, seek out from among you seven men of good reputation, full of the Holy Spirit and wisdom, who we may appoint over this business. But we will give ourselves continually to prayer and to the ministry of the word." We've got to feed the sheep. That's what Jesus told Peter. Peter, do you love me? Yeah, I kind of phileo you, Lord. I kind of like love you. You know, I don't love you with the love you have for me, but I kind of, you know, he says, hey, feed my sheep. You're no longer a fisherman. You're a fisher of men. Amen? Now, I want you to feed my sheep. Feed them what? Feed them the word of God, of course. The Bible says we're born again of the incorruptible seed of the word of God. Oh, that's how you're born again. Yeah, because you hear the word of God, Jesus, his death on the cross for your sins. He rose from the grave. The Bible says in the beginning was the word was with God, the word was God, speaking of Jesus Christ, John 1:1. And so we go, wow. So they're gonna give themselves the ministry word. He says to Peter, feed my sheep, tend to my sheep. And then once again, he says, feed my lambs. Even the wee little ones, feed them the word of God. I can't wait to get our children's ministry back. How about you guys, amen? Let's get those kids back here. Let's get them all going in their classrooms. Let's get them back having fun and they want to program all the things that are going on. So he says, pick out seven men of good reputation. These seven guys are going to take care of this business of serving tables and take care of all the needs here of the body. We're going to continue in the word of God. It says here, from among seven men of good reputation. I want you to take a look at this. These people are of good, they're choosing men are of good reputation, okay? They're saved, they've got good reputation amongst the people and so forth. They're full of the Holy Spirit and wisdom, whom we may appoint over this business. We'll give ourselves continually the prayer and ministry of the word of God. So let's keep reading. And the saying pleased the whole multitude, and they chose Stephen, a man full of faith in the Holy Spirit, and Philip, and Prochorus, and Nicanor, and Timon, and Parmenas, and Nicholas, a proselyte from Antioch, whom they set before the apostles. When they had prayed, they laid hands on them. Then the word of God. What happened to the word of God? Spread. The word of God spread, and the number of the disciples. What does it say? Multiplied. This is. You want church growth? There's no fancy programs. Just preach and teach the word of God. God will add to that faithful church that's faithful to the word of God. More people to do the work and to be saved. God does this because he knows that pastor is doing what he's called to do, which is to preach and to teach the word of God in sound biblical doctrine. Now you're trusted. You're a trusted pastor. That's why we go from Genesis to Revelation. We've gone through the Bible. This is our third time going through the entire Bible as a church in 26 years now. We're going to continue this. Now listen, and it says here, then the word of God spread, and the number of the disciples multiplied greatly in Jerusalem, and a great many of the priests were obedient to the faith. In other words, these Jewish priests are being saved. They're given their hearts to Christ, and they're obedient to the faith. And Stephen, full of faith and power, did great wonders and signs among the people. Let me just quickly share with you a few things. Prior to number one, we saw the devotion to the word of God and the study thereof. And then in verses 3 to 4, priority number 2,
we see that they were going to practice prayer and the ministry of the word. In verses 5 to 6, prior to number 3, we have discipleship and delegation. Discipleship and delegation with these seven gentlemen. We have information on Stephen right here. We'll go to chapter 7. We'll learn about his life and his martyrdom. And then we also have Philip throughout the book of Acts. He was a great evangelist. He led the Ethiopian eunuch to Christ. And we mentioned his daughters. There were four prophetesses of his and so forth. So we learn a little bit more about him. The others, we don't have any other information except for Nicholas. Nicholas, unfortunately, became an apostate. He rejected the faith and tried to develop his own teachings. And when the early church fathers wrote about his apostasy and what became known as the deeds of the Nicolaitans in the book of Revelation with the seven churches, Jesus says, "I hate the deeds of the Nicolaitans," to the church of Ephesus. He says, "of which you also hate," which was good. And then in the church of Pergamos, he says, "And I hate the doctrine of the Nicolaitans." It went from deeds to doctrine. And their doctrine was to set up a priesthood over the people, a hierarchy, as well as they were given over to licentiousness, to immorality. And they say, "You can live this way and be saved." And Jesus says, "I hate these deeds and I hate that doctrine." And it came through this guy, Nicholas, who became an apostate. Interesting. We have three qualifications for leadership. Number one, a good reputation. That is to be a witness, to testify, to give evidence, to bear record of good, honest report, to be well reported of. Secondly, to be full of the Holy Spirit. That is to be controlled by the Holy Spirit. Every person that's put into ministry needs to have that fruit of the Spirit, love, joy, peace, long-suffering, kindness, goodness, faithfulness, gentleness, self-control in their life as a leader, as a believer, as one who serves in ministry. To be full of the Holy Spirit means you're also going to be a person of prayer and of the Word of God. We also know that, thirdly, the qualification for leadership is to be full of wisdom. It is the Greek is Sophia. The ability to judge correctly and to follow the best course of action based on knowledge and understanding. The Apostle Paul declared that the message of the cross is foolishness to the Greeks, a stumbling block to the Jews. But to those who believe, said Paul, this foolishness, foolishness of God is the wisdom of God. So as we look to people to lead ministries, to be leading them, they need to have that wisdom of God, that understanding. It's always, as a leader, you're always looking for people, the right people to put in the right places doing the right thing. If you're going to put someone in charge of ministry, they're going to be in charge of people. Are they able to have a vision? Are they able to organize? Are they able to administrate? Are they able to communicate? Do they follow through? And those are what you look for as you put people in charge of ministries. And some ministries start small, they end up real large as that person is doing a work for God. And again, it's I always look at it, let the horse run. As God's given a calling on someone's life, I'm not going to micromanage. If God's called you, we're here for you. Whatever you need, we're to support you. Finance, whatever it might be. If you can squeeze it out of Chris, you know, he's with the finance. But and we're here for you. And it's to bless you and to get things going. And so it's now run, man. It's you and the Lord. Now run. Let's see what God has. If you get off track, well, kind of, hey, get over here. Okay? Because we all make mistakes. It's okay. We learn from our mistakes and we grow even more. Now, we find ourselves, as Stephen says, the word of God spread. So this is looking at growing and ministering as a body of Christ. Now, when I look at our church, I scratch my head and I go, wow, this is amazing. We have 35 different ministries going on, roughly 30 to 35, something like that. We have a school going on. We just celebrated 20 years as a school. Phoebe Samita has been our principal from the very beginning. And I have my board, you know, and, you know, we get together. And then we have the pastors on staff. And to look at it all, there's times I drive up here and I see this building. And I go, how did this happen? You know, it's kind of like scratch your head kind of a thing. How did this happen? Well, it's because God happens. Amen. All I know to do is just teach the word of God and let everything else just go. Let it run, man. Let it run. And that's what happens. This isn't my church. This is the Lord's church. And it's his word that's got to go forth from this pulpit on a daily basis. And that's what we want. And then watch the rest happen.
from River of Life missions to prison ministries to rehabilitation ministries to women's ministry to pro-life center to Kukua ministries to a Great Awana ministry to, you know, the great children's ministry that we have going on here, and so many people volunteering and getting involved, making disciples of all people. I mean, the list goes on and on and on with all the things going on. Hospitality, projection, internet, web, all these things happening. It's like, wow, how did we get here? Because God, we start with five people in a home at one time. That's all there was. And the Lord just keeps going. And I just basically try to stay out of the way to the best of my ability, you know, and let him do his work. And so I remember way back, if I could just divulge into a brief story. I remember way back when we had moved into the Moaloa Shopping Center. And it was an old Sack and Save grocery store that was pretty dilapidated, and the center was 40 years old. And so, but we got it. We got in there and we're going to lease it, right? And because we're meeting in parks and schools for 8 months, and man, it was hot, it was brutal, no place for the kids. And so we took a step of faith and we leased it and got it going. And so, you know, I'm in there and I'm the only guy on staff because that's all we could afford, because we're paying for this, you know, I don't know what it was, 20,000 square foot building or something, I don't know, some crazy thing. And it's a big grocery store, and we're cleaning it all out, and everybody's working so hard and doing a great job, and we've got to build walls. And as we get enough money in, okay, we got $1,000 to build these walls. Okay, we got $1,000, let's build these walls, you know. We built the children's ministry first, and then we built the sanctuary walls, and then we built the offices and so forth, built a little bookstore and kept going. But we got to a point where I could actually bring someone on staff to help clean on a regular basis. And this guy, his name was Shane. He was from Albuquerque. He had come over, and he was part of Skip Heights Church at one time. And Shane was kind of a big, burly guy with a beard and long hair down to here, you know. And he's real loud, and he's just gregarious, you know. But he loved the Lord. Hey, Shane, how you doing, man? And he's coming, I got to clean. I can do this, man. I'm going to clean. He's just a cleaning maniac, right? And then the other one we hired on board was Frank Figueroa. He's a pastor in a church up the street now, Grace Bible. And Frank was part of a heavy metal band. And Frank became our youth pastor. He's a great guy. And the heavy metal band was called Bloodbath. And they go into the clubs downtown and stuff and play their music, and all the heavy metalers love them, but they would also preach the gospel in the clubs to reach people for Christ. So Frank's got this hair down there and beard, all this stuff. He's looking real scruffy. So I said, come on, guys, let me take you to lunch, man. Let's go to lunch. We've been working hard. And so we go to lunch, and there's a little Korean restaurant next door to the church. So I knew the lady, and she's a Christian lady, and, you know, I'm young and say, oh, and then come some need on and all this stuff, you know. And so I bring in Frank and Shane, and we sit down in one of the little booths, and we're ordering, and she leans over to me. She goes, oh, Pastor, so nice of you to feed the homeless. I laughed so hard, man. Those guys, they start laughing. They're like, oh, man, this is great. And we're a pretty motley-looking crew. I guess they were, but anyway, I wasn't that much. But it was just hilarious. But we had a great time, and just getting things started and growing. And Pastor Don came on staff, you know. He retired from his other job, took over the books and so forth. And what a blessing to see all this happen. And it's the Lord. It's the Lord's house. So, okay, so what happens next now? Whenever you step out by faith, guess what happens? Here comes the enemy. You have to be ready. Be prepared. Don't be surprised. Just be prepared. It's going to happen. I'm not going to say, oh, it won't happen. Yeah, it's going to happen to you. Stephen could have said, no, guys, I don't think I'm called. I don't know if I'm ready. I don't know. No, Stephen was a man of faith, full of wisdom, good reputation. He steps out by faith. Watch what happens. Go with me to verse 9, or verse 8. Stephen, full of faith and power and great wonders and signs among the people. And then there arose some from what is called the synagogue of the freedmen, Cyrenians, Alexandrians, and those from Cilicia and Asia, disputing with Stephen, disputing with him. But Stephen didn't cower. He didn't run. He knew how to contend for the faith. You know, they say to win a championship, you know, when two teams are at it, you have your offense and your defense, right? What do they always say? What wins the championship? A good defense. A good defense.
that shuts down the other team, whether it be basketball, baseball, the great pitching, it could be football, right? A great defense. He is a great defender of the faith. He's contending, and they are disputing, and they can't get him. They can't catch him. They can't stumble him. Because why? He's a man of the word. He's full of the Holy Spirit. And then what happens? And they were not able to resist the wisdom and the Holy Spirit, by which he spoke. Then they secretly induced men to say, "We have heard him speak blasphemous words against Moses and God." And they stirred up the people, the elders and the scribes, and they came upon him, seized him, and brought him to the council. They also set up false witnesses who said, "This man does not cease to speak blasphemous words against this holy place and the law. For we have heard him say that this Jesus of Nazareth will destroy this place and change the customs which Moses delivered to us." Now let's examine this. Let's see how Satan works. Okay, you ready? How he works through people. In verses 11 to 14, in verse 11, we find Satan will persecute believers in the following ways: through deception. Notice verse 11. Then they secretly induced men to say, "We have heard him speak blasphemous words against Moses and God." Satan brings forth deception and false accusations. Whenever somebody brings something to us about somebody, we need to go to that somebody and find out if that is true or not, and then deal with it properly. Because some people are just, the Bible says they're division makers. They love to cause division. That's just their nature. Are they saved or not? Probably, I don't know. You know, I'm not gonna say. All I know is they're being used as a tool of the enemy, not of God. Verse 12, watch what happens. And they stirred up the people, the elders and the scribes, and they came upon him, seized him, and brought him to the council. Stirring or stoking a fire. They were stoking the fire without truth. In other words, it was mob rules. Let's get all the people with these false accusations. Let's get them all stoked up. Let's, you know, the division maker always likes to get a group of people. Hey, did you hear about so-and-so? Did you hear about this? And, blah, blah, blah, blah, blah, blah. And oh, yeah? Oh, wow, that's not good. What's the ministry doing with that person? How come they're not handling it? I don't want to go to this church anymore. Instead of coming directly to us and finding out what the truth is. The truth, the whole truth, and nothing but the truth. Amen? 13 and 14, listen. They also set up false witnesses who said, "This man does not cease to speak blasphemies, words against this holy place and the law. For we have heard him say that this Jesus of Nazareth will destroy this place and change the customs which Moses delivered to us." Lies, lies, and more lies. Lies, lies, and more lies. This is the work of the enemy. And it can come against me, come against my wife, it can come against my children, and come against you and leadership, our pastors, and so forth. The enemy is always working to try to destroy the church of God. That's why we always have to work at keeping us united and fighting together the good fight of faith. Amen? It will come. It will come. And it has come many times. And so we fight this good fight of faith. Finally, in verse 15, and chapter 7 is an amazing chapter. Stephen he gives one of the greatest messages ever. A great historical message from the Old Testament to Christ, and it's powerful. And he'll die. He'll die at the very end. But man, it's like, it's not his last stand. It's like their last stand is what it's going to be. It says here in verse 15, "And all who sat in the council looking steadfastly at him saw his face as the face of an angel." Wow. What I see here is God's intervention. Hey, Stephen. Keep going, man. God was able to literally change his face so that he looked, whether it was glowing or just at such peace, but he was able to show his face, that it was, even his face was having an influence upon these people. Now, they didn't make a decision to come to Christ, but God says, "I will testify through you." And what God does for us, he always testifies through us in a variety of ways. In our hearts, things come against us, we have the peace of God. You know what? We just endure. It hits us, right? Water off a duck's back,
You know, be an alligator, have tough skin. You know, keep going forward. And you get hit this way and hit this way and you're knocked down. But you know what? You get up and you keep marching forward because you know your Lord and Savior Jesus Christ. Amen. Nothing can stop you. And what are you doing? You are in the Word of God. Your faith is strong. You're strong in the Lord. You know Him. You love Him. And you know your calling. And you won't quit on the calling that God has given you. Nobody can stop you. And believe you me, they will try. But you must keep marching forward. Onward, Christian soldier. Amen? That's our calling. And then the Word of God, what's it do? It multiplies and saves souls. Changes entire lives, entire families, entire communities. This is the power of God. And God wants to use each and every one of you on a daily basis. Remember what God said to Joshua, be strong and of good courage. Don't be afraid. Don't be dismayed. I'm with you. What was Joshua's final statement in the end of the book of Joshua? Remember what he said? As for me and my house, you guys do what you want, but my house, we will serve the Lord.

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Have a great week as you go for God.

0: Imagine this. God promises you a son. You're 99 years old and still no son. Would you start to wonder if God forgot? Welcome to Through the Bible with our teacher, Dr. J. Vernon McGee. I'm Steve Schwetz, welcoming you aboard the Bible bus as we travel through the whole Word of God in 5 years. So, did God forget his promise? Well, I think you already know the answer, don't you? But Abraham's story is a powerful reminder. Just when things look impossible, God makes them possible. And we're going to see that unfold in our study as it continues in Genesis 16. Turn there if you can. And while you find your place, here's a quick email from a fellow listener named Kathy. Thank you for the work you do in Jesus' name throughout the world. I'm encouraged, and my view of God is much larger as I hear about the home groups that are growing. My heart sings for joy knowing I have brothers and sisters in Christ in so many countries. I'm happy to have sent a contribution to the work. Thank you, Greg and Steve, for the presentations and updates from around the world. Surely Jesus is returning soon. Well, Kathy, I sure hope Jesus returns soon also. We're grateful for friends like you who do invest financially and prayerfully support the ministry. You know, together, we're blessed to keep moving forward on this journey through God's Word. So if you'd like to join Kathy and me and other listeners who help provide maybe a tank of gas or even a new set of tires for the Bible bus as it rolls along in more than 250 languages worldwide, you can do that through our app at ttb.org or by calling 1-800-65-BIBLE. And you can also send your gift by mail to Box 7100, Pasadena, California, 91109. In Canada, Box 25325, London, Ontario, N6C6B1. And let's pray as we begin. Heavenly Father, thank you for your word. It is a treasure in our lives. And thank you that it's living and active as we listen and respond to your truth. May those near and far hear and praise you. In Jesus' name, amen. Here's our study of Genesis 16 on Through the Bible with Dr. J. Vernon McGee.
1: Now as we come back to this 16th chapter, we see here another one of the tests of Abraham in which he failed. You have here the unbelief of both Sarah and Abraham and the birth of Ishmael. This is certainly a letdown after the wonder of the last chapter. It really is something that is quite disturbing. And will you note now, as we come to chapter 16, Sarah suggested to Abram, Hagar, the maid, in view of the fact she could not have a child, and at least had not had one, and that, may I say, would be according to the law of that day. The moral implications that you and I read into this are not quite here in the historical record. That does not mean that God does not approve of it, because he doesn't. He'll make that quite evident. But Abraham and Sarah were brought up in Ur of the Chaldees, in which this was a common practice, and the moral angle is not the thing that for them was so terrible. The thing that was terrible, they just didn't believe God. And that is the thing that's the opposite today. The sin that they committed, and it was a sin, God treated it as such, by Abram taking Sarah's maid Hagar, that was a sin. But today, we reverse that. We would say, yes, it's a sin, but the unbelief, we don't pay too much attention to that. And yet, that was the real sin here. That is, lots blacker than the other. Now, when this boy, Ishmael, was born, this maid looked down on Sarah. Sarah realized she had done wrong, and we read in verse 6, But Abram said unto Sarah, Behold, thy maid is in thy hand. Do to her as it pleaseth thee. And when Sarah dealt hardly with her, she fled from her face. Now she took off. She ran away. And it would probably have meant death to her, and certainly to the child. And so the angel of the Lord, and again, I'm inclined to believe,

0: The angel of the Lord here is none other than the pre-incarnate Christ. And it's the picture of him. He's always out looking for the lost. And the angel of the Lord found her by a fountain of water in the wilderness, by the fountain in the way of Shur. She had gotten a pretty good ways from home here. And he said, Hagar, Sarah's maid, whence camest thou, and whither wilt thou go? And she said, I flee from the face of my mistress Sarah. And the angel of the Lord said unto her, return to thy mistress, submit thyself under her hands. And the angel of the Lord said unto her, I will multiply thy seed exceedingly, that it shall not be numbered for multitude. Now you find when you get to the fourth chapter of the epistle to the Galatians that Paul uses this as an allegory, as he tells us that's what it is. And he speaks of Hagar and her offspring as being Mount Sinai, where the law was given and the legality of it and the bondage of it. And he speaks of Sarah, the one that is free. The thing is that the one that belonged to Abraham actually was Sarah. That was his wife. And a great many today want to take on something different. They want to get under the law. But my friend, we've been joined to Christ. The church has been espoused to Christ, Paul says, as a chaste virgin, and will someday be the bride of Christ. Now, may I say to you, you don't want to take on the law. That's another one that you and I just don't need. That's like Hagar. That's the point that Paul's making over in Galatians here. Now, this is going to be a great sorrow, not only to Sarah, it's already that to her, but it's going to be a greater sorrow even to Abraham later on. Verse 11, the angel of the Lord said unto her, behold, thou art with child, shall bear a son, shall call his name Ishmael, because the Lord hath heard thy affliction. He'll be a wild man. His hand will be against every man, and every man's hand against him, and he shall dwell in the presence of all his brethren. Have you looked at this verse in light of about 4,000 years of history out there in the Middle East, and what's going on out there today? He's a wild man. That's been the story of those Bedouin tribes of the desert down through the centuries, and it's a fulfillment of the prophecy that God gave. These are offspring of Ishmael, and they'll tell you out there that they are sons of Ishmael. They are sons of Abraham, but also they are sons of Ishmael, and they go to Abraham through Ishmael. Now, verse 13, and she called the name of the Lord that spake unto her, thou God seest me, for she said, have I also here looked after him that seeth me? Now, how gracious God is to her. It's not her sin. So God very graciously deals with her. And I believe firmly that the angel of the Lord here is none other than the pre-incarnate Christ, gone out to seek the lost again. He's that kind of a shepherd, and he brings to her this good word. And she called the name of the Lord that spake unto her, thou God seest me. Now that is something new to her. She did not realize that. You see, they did have a very primitive idea and conception of God. For she said, have I also here looked after him that seeth me? And she's overwhelmed by the fact that she's seen of God. Now, that doesn't seem to be very impressive to us today because we have a higher view of God than that. But wait just a minute. We probably come just as far short of really knowing about God as she does. You see, it's difficult for a little finite man to conceive of the infinite God. And all of us come short of understanding and of knowing him. I think that's a theme that will engage us throughout the endless ages of eternity, is just coming to know God And that's worthy of any man's study. That is something that will dignify man's position throughout eternity, is to come to know God. Now, verse 15, and Hagar bare Abram a son. Remember, Ishmael was Abram's son, and Abram called his son's name, which Hagar bare Ishmael. And Abram was 86 years old when Hagar bare Ishmael to Abram. Now he was 86 years old. Now we come to chapter 17, and we've now come to the chapter that in many ways, and a great many consider it one of the outstanding chapters of the Bible. Now, before we get into it, I'd like to just make, as it were, a recapitulation of what we've said along, that God tested Abraham. God appeared to him 7 times. And we've noted that there were certain failures in the life of Abraham, but also there were successes. And actually, there were 7 tests that God gave to Abraham. We saw, first of all, that God called him out of Ur of the Chaldees, his home. And Abram responded partially. His faith was weak and imperfect, but at least he moved out. And we find that Abram finally arrived safely in the land of Canaan, and God blessed him. Then the famine in the land of Canaan, that was the second. And Abram fled from the land of Canaan to Egypt, and he acquired riches and Hagar that we've just been talking about. And both were a stumbling block. Then the third test, Abraham was given riches, and they are a real test. They've been a stumbling block for many a man, by the way. The riches, I've always, frankly, wished the Lord had let me have that kind of a test than some of the others that I've had. But nevertheless, I'm of the opinion he couldn't have trusted me with them. Abraham actually didn't forget God, and he was certainly generous and magnanimous toward his nephew Lot, but it separated him from Lot, and God appeared to him. Then we saw Abraham was given power by the defeat of the kings of the east. That is a real test. He happens to be the conqueror. And this man, Melchizedek, met him, and I think that strengthened Abraham for the test. And so he refused the spoils of war. And God appeared to Abraham and encouraged him. Then we have the 5th test. God delayed giving Abraham a son by his wife, Sarah. And Abraham became impatient, and through the prompting of Sarah, he took matters in his own hand and moved outside the will of God. Then you have the birth of Ishmael, and the Arabs of the desert today will still plague the nation Israel, and they'll keep right on doing that, I think, until the millennium. Then the 6th test, we'll see later, was at the destruction of Sodom and Gomorrah. And then the 7th one will be the offering of Isaac. Now, this more or less gives us the picture that is before us. But now, let's come back here to this 17th chapter in view of the fact it's such a remarkable chapter. And as we've said, a great many actually feel that this is the outstanding chapter of the book of Genesis. Well, God here makes this covenant with Abraham and changes the name of Abram to Abraham. And God also confirms his promise to Abraham about a son. He lets him know that Ishmael is not the one that he'd promised him. Now, in one sense, this chapter is the key to the book of Genesis. It actually may be a key to the entire Bible. God's covenant with Abraham concerns 2 important items here, a seed and a land. And God reveals himself to Abraham by a new name, El Shaddai, the Almighty God. And also he gives Abraham a new name. And I've been calling him first Abram and Abraham, but up to this point, actually, his name was Abram. Now it's changed to Abraham. Abram means high father, and Abraham means father of a multitude. Ishmael is not the son God promised Abraham. That is the thing this chapter makes very clear. Now let me come to chapter 17 and read in your hearing. And when Abram was 90 years old and nine, think of that. He was 86 years old when Ishmael was born. And it was not until about 13 years later, well, in fact, it was 14 years later when Isaac was born. When Abram was 90 years old and nine, the Lord appeared to Abram and said unto him, I am El Shaddai. I am the Almighty God. New name. Walk before me and be thou perfect. This is the picture that's given to us. And I will make my covenant. And 13 times in this chapter, we find the name covenant. And in 27 verses, for that to appear 13 times, obviously means God's talking about the covenant. That is very important. Listen to him now. And I will make my covenant between me and thee, and I will multiply thee exceedingly. Now, this is God's fifth appearance to this man. Not only his fifth appearance to this man, but now he comes not only to make the covenant, but to reaffirm the promise that he has made, which absolutely, of course, rules out this boy Ishmael. And I'm not sure, but what that's one of the very important reasons why it was like that. Now you find that Paul, writing in the fourth chapter of Romans, the 19th verse, he said this, and being not weak in faith, he considered not his own body, now dead, when he was about 100 years old, neither yet the deadness of Sarah's womb. Now, Sarah's womb actually was a tomb. It was the place of death. And out of death came life. Isaac was born, and Paul concludes that fourth chapter by saying, he says he was delivered for our offenses, he was raised again for our justification. Life out of death. And that is the promise now God is making to this man. He is 99 years old. And that means that Sarah was 89 years old. When Isaac was born, Abraham was 100 years old, Sarah 90. Now God goes on to say, and Abram fell on his face, and God talked with him, saying, as for me, behold, my covenant is with thee, and thou shalt be a father of many nations. You'll be a father of many nations. Now, we have here the father of many nations. I suppose that it could be said that he's probably had more children than any other man that's ever lived on the earth, as far as we know. Just think of it, for 4,000 years, two great lines, the line of Ishmael, line of Isaac, and there have been millions in each line. What a family. What a homecoming. And added to that, there's a spiritual seed. And we are called the children of God by faith in Christ. And Paul in Romans 4:16 says, speaking of Abraham, says, who is the father of us all? That is, of believers, and also of the nation Israel, and also of the Arabs, by the way. Just think of the millions of people. I tell you, this man here, God says, I'm going to make you a father of many nations. Now, God's made that good. This thing was said 4,000 years ago. And he goes on to say, neither shall thy name any more be called Abram, but thy name shall be Abraham, for a father of many nations have I made thee. Now, the word Abram means high father, a father of the height, exalted father. And Abraham means, as we're told here, father of a multitude. Now suppose in that day, and now I'm injecting a little story in here to illustrate this, to show you something of the faith of this man Abraham. Now suppose one morning that Abraham and Sarah got up. And they were working around the tent. And all of a sudden, out at their little oasis, where they had a spring there at Hebron, and the well that he had there, why, there appear a group of traders. They've come down from the north, and they're on the way down to Egypt. And they want to know if they can water their camels. And Abraham goes out to meet them. There were a great deal of hospitable people in that day, by the way. Quite interesting. We speak of the caveman of way back yonder and how terrible he was. May I say to you that in that day, a stranger couldn't go through the country without somebody to open their home and they would entertain him. If you came into Los Angeles, a stranger, friend, and knew nobody, I don't know anybody to take you in. Frankly, I don't. And there are a lot of Christians in this area. Our culture is altogether different today, but we certainly lack the hospitality they had in that day. And Abraham went out to meet them, said, sure, help yourself. Said, I'll feed you stock. And would you like staying for a while? And they said, no, we're in a hurry to get down to Egypt. We're on a business trip. And one of the men says, my name is Allah. And the other one says, my name's Allah Baba. And they said, what's your name? He says, my name is I Father. And they said, my, boy or girl? And Abram said, well, I don't have any children. He said, you mean to tell me that you don't have any children and your name is Abram? And he said, yes, my name is Abram. And so they laughed. They said, how in the world can you be a father and not have children? And they ride off on the desert laughing. And they come back 6 months later. And when they come by again, Abram goes out to greet them again, and they said, they all begin to laugh. Hello there, High Father. And he said, my name's not High Father anymore. Oh, they said, what is it? He said, Father of a multitude. And they said, my, must have been twin. And Abraham says, no, I still don't have any children. And then they really laugh. They say, how ridiculous can that be? Well, here is a man who was a father before he had any children. That's Abraham. And he's that by faith now. But 4,000 years later, where I sit and where you are listening right now, we can say that God sure made this good. The name stuck, if you please. And he's still Abraham, the father of a multitude. Now God says in verse 6, and I'll make thee exceeding fruitful, and I will make nations of thee, and kings shall come out of thee. Has God made that one good? He certainly has. Now in verse 7, and I will establish my covenant between me and thee and thy seed after thee in their generations for an everlasting covenant. Now what kind of covenant did God make with Abraham? An everlasting covenant. Well, if it's everlasting, is it good today? It certainly is. You see, God promised you and me everlasting life if we would trust Christ. And that's a covenant God made. And my friend, if God's not going to make this one good he made to Abraham, you better look into yours again. But I have news for you. He's going to make yours good. But he's also going to make Abraham's good. But we'll have to wait next time to see this covenant. May God richly bless you.
1: What does everlasting really mean? What are God's conditions? And what exactly is he promising? Well, we're going to explore more as our study continues. And as I mentioned earlier, we're deeply grateful for the faithful and generous support of those who benefit from our Bible study with Dr. McGee. 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It's a great addition to your study. I'm Steve Schwetz, praying that God blesses you as you walk with Him in His Word.

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But I showed him in the Word, hey, this is where these guys are wrong. And he goes, you're just a bartender in the park with a Bible. Because I was bartending at Nico's at the Marriott there back then, when we started the church. It's just where I was when I was called, and you know, God kept me there to be a witness still. I know it. And he goes, you're just a bartender with the Bible in the park. And I said, at least I got a Bible. And I'm going to follow it.

0: Aloha, and welcome to Turn the Tables. Turn the Tables is part of the teaching ministry of Pastor Steve Santos and Calvary Chapel Westside in Lahaina on the island of Maui.
1: 1 Corinthians chapter 4, verse 8, you think about those things, and people are quick to say, well, that's from the Lord. You know, if somebody, you know, had a gift of discernment, where it's like it was something you didn't know, but all of a sudden you knew. A word of knowledge, you know, a word of wisdom. I need those, you know. When something wise comes out, you guys, it's God, you know, guaranteed. But all that to say, spiritual gifts we are faster to hand over and identify with God. But when it comes to your talents, when it comes to your abilities, you guys, and mine, we can have a tendency, a propensity to kind of allow people to believe, we like people to believe that we had something to do with it, you know? Yeah, well, I spent a lot of time learning that, and I went to school, I got my degree, and or whatever it is, you guys. But you guys, anything that's good, anything that's beneficial, you guys, we haven't earned it. We haven't earned it. It's God's grace that you have a breath. It's God's grace that He paid your bills through school, that your fingers didn't get, you know, lopped off like my friends did when I was a kid in a lawnmower, you know, and he lost the tips of all his fingers. And it's like, you know, I'll never play guitar again. All that to say, you guys, every gift is from above. The Bible's clear. And all pride is so dangerous. I've had people tell me, you know, oh, Pastor, well, look at this. You've been doing this so long. Oh, you're so open. You know, this and that, whatever. This is so great. Look at what you've done. And like, I mean, God bless Oluwalu Bob, you know, wherever he is. I don't think he's with the Lord yet, but, you know, lost his place in the fire and ran the other direction like a lot of people. And we'll see him again one day, hopefully. But all the time, Steve, you know, you did it. I love it. I remember when you were Banana Moon. I remember Mackay Bar. Look at you now. And it's like, I go, it's all God. Oh, no, Steve, you know, I know it's God, but you know, but you are no, I'm nothing. I'm stinking nothing, man. God is good, but we're so quick to put our name behind something that we've earned and done. And Paul says, what makes us different from anyone else in that? You're just worldly. It's like Young Russ said one day, this guy, we called him Young Russ because we had another Russ and he was older. So right when we first started the church, soon after, and I was parked over there under the tree, and all of a sudden he showed up and knocked on my window as I'm going through my notes, you know, early in the morning. And I go, hey, Russ, what's up? He goes, hey, just wanted to tell you, there ain't nothing good in you. You know, he goes, but Jesus. You know, and I'm like, well, thanks a lot, you know. But it's true. Praise God, but Jesus. Praise God, but the Lord. Do you have that? Do you have the Lord? Do you know that feeling? You know, that's what God wants. And it's not just stuff I'm saying, you guys. This is real. Like Paul was saying, it's from his heart, you know. And so he brings these guys to this place where he's addressing them. He's chiding them. He's showing them kindly. He's satire that's kindly ironic. As the one guy said. See, look at verse 8 right here again. Paul says, so, he goes, you already have all you want, huh? He goes, you've already become rich. You know, you have become kings, and that without us. Basically, he's saying, you guys are so

0: man, you've just got it all, and you've done it all. You didn't even need us apostles. Who needs them, you know? And Paul says this because they thought that they did have it all together. They truly thought that they were just so good that, but they had a bad case of spiritual adolescence is what it is. And some of you have heard me share on this before, and I've seen it. I lived it at one time in my life, but spiritual adolescence. So what happens? Paul answers his own little dig with these next words, and understand again, straight from his heart, he's been joking with them, chiding them about their false pride, who they thought they were and what they really believed themselves to be, that they were all that. And here in the middle of verse 8, I truly, totally believe in love, Paul says. He says, oh, how I wish that you guys really had become kings so that we might be kings with you. He's saying, man, if you guys were there, then that would mean that we're there. But we're not there. He's bringing truth. You guys, he says, we'd be there too if you were, but the reasoning here is we're not, so you're not. Then he says, verse 9, and this is interesting, especially historically when you read it, for it seems to me that God has put us apostles on display at the end of the procession. We're like men condemned to die in the arena. We have been made a spectacle to the whole universe, to angels as well as to men. And so there's way more to this than we could grab unless you study it, because most people will read that, the possession of men condemned to die. Well, what would happen is in this time in the Roman Empire, as a general would be coming back from a victorious battle, there would be a procession as they'd come into town after the battle. And we read of some of those in the Old Testament. And something that was done in ancient times, a procession, the general at the front of the parade on a great white steed or something, or in his chariot, and then the best of his commanders behind him, you know, with their chariots and charioteers, and then, you know, there would come the rest of the soldiers after that marching, you know, in time, you know, and boom, boom, boom, whatever, you know. And then after that would come the booty and the bounty, and it's like, well, look at there, the spoils from the battle, right? And then after that would be the captives, those that were leaders of men that will now serve as dogs. Those condemned to die in the arena. And so, of course, that place where they would be on display, Paul says, that's like us. We feel like we're on display at the end. Men condemned to die, that's us. He says, we are the spectacles. We're those that the world looks upon at the end of it all and laughs. You guys, listen, I tell you right now, the world looks at the church right now in so many ways and laughs. But you guys, the Bible be true, and it is. It just is. Filled with prophecies fulfilled. You cannot mock that. People will, but they won't look. But if you look, there's so many hundreds of prophecies fulfilled to the letter. Not one missed by one iota, you guys. I mean, amazing. You can stake your life on it. It's by faith. Because there's always that element where you finally step out and say, okay, but God gives you ground to step on, solid ground of prophecy fulfilled. Amen. And God tells us here through Paul, hey, listen, they might look at you, they might laugh at you, and Paul says, really, that's where we are, but not so much so. He says, it's like we're part of the same parade, but listen, what does Jesus tell us about the last? Jesus said, the first are going to be last, and the last are going to be first. And Paul says, that's us. That's us. And then with more sarcasm, he adds, yeah, you guys are amazing. Look at verse 10. He says, we are fools. We're fools for Christ. Oh, man. But you guys are so wise in Christ. And understand, we're fools. You're so wise. You got it. But these are guys, remember this, these are guys that Paul led to Christ. These are guys that Paul led to the Lord. And it's like, I've lived this. I mean, I've lived this. Guys that I've led to Christ that, you know, all of a sudden, spiritual adolescence hits, you know. they go away and they find other teachers. They come back and tell me, you know, how, you know, boy, you're really missing things here, Steve. You know, I had one guy came back from being gone and to our church. We were excited, loved him. Some get saved here, you know, walking with the Lord and just growing, and you know, then moved away, got caught up with a false teacher. I've debated using his name this morning. I won't, maybe next week, but all that to say on the mainland, but he told me, you know, it came out later after seeing the way he was acting. Came out later that this false teacher had prophesied over him before he left the mainland that you are going to bring the Holy Spirit to Maui. You're going to bring the Holy Spirit to Maui. Last I checked, the Holy Spirit is omnipresent, been everywhere, always, you know.
1: Amen.
0: He has been here. He has been here. You know, and I said, you know, okay, if the Holy Spirit wasn't here when you were here before, but now you brought him, how did you get saved since you say you got saved here? Because you can't be saved without the Spirit. But you see, that's where people go. They start listening to false teachers and they start thinking more of themselves than they ought. And that's where the church of Corinth was at. He says to them, he goes, this very hour we go hungry, we're thirsty. We're in rags, we're brutally treated, we're homeless. We work with our own hands, and when we're cursed, we bless. And when we're persecuted, we endure it. When we're slandered, we answer kindly. I mean, Paul's being kind to them after he's been slandered by them. Amazing. I need to learn this, you know. I'm going to grow in it. Up to this moment, you know, the only way to grow in that is to be slandered, and then you got to act kindly. I mean, it's like... But you need it. You want to represent Christ. He says, listen to this. Up to this very moment, we have become, in their eyes, the scum of the earth, refuse of the world. I mean, listen, the enemy will tell you that. If you get into ministry, the enemy will tell you that. And he will raise up others to tell you as well. You know, look at you. Who do you think you are? And I remember one time this guy, he was going to this church that was embracing some things that were so clearly not biblical and so wrong and evil and wicked according to the Bible. And so I read to him, and he'd been coming here for a while, but he got encouraged, oh, you need to come here. You need to come down here to this church. This church has been around for hundreds of years. And what are you thinking about this guy? And he said, and I showed him where they were way off base. And he got in my face, and I loved the guy. I loved him, you know. But I showed him in the Word, hey, this is where these guys are wrong. And he goes, you're just a bartender in the park with a Bible. Because I was bartending at Nico's at the Marriott there back then when we started the church. It's just where I was when I was called, and, you know, God kept me there to be a witness still. I know it. And he goes, you're just a bartender with the Bible in the park. And I said, at least I got a Bible, and I'm going to follow it. I'm going to follow it. Because people drop and people fall, and pastors do as well. But the enemy will tell you, he'll slander you, he'll do his best to make you feel like, you know, you're not enough. But here's the deal. Don't ever buy it. I don't care what your life, your ministry, your family, whatever it looks like. God loves you. He knows where you are. He knew where you'd be. He knew that persecution might come, that slander might be there. You know, you beat yourself up too many times. And he would say, I love you. You're precious. Hard sometimes, as I sort of shared, to not read into these things and put faces to what I'm reading, you know, but it's very encouraging as well. And I say that because of this, because when you put faces to those things and you realize you've lived through some of these experiences that you hear the Apostle Paul talking about in your life and mine, it's encouraging, because Paul is telling us it's not going to be easy. It's going to be hard, but it's going to be everything. You guys, living for Christ and loving Christ is not easy. It is the hardest choice to make in this world, because all the world will come against you. But it's everything, you guys. And in the end, it'll mean everything. He says, verse 11, to this very hour, we go hungry and we're thirsty and without clothes to keep us warm. He says, we have endured many beatings. Again, real ministry. We have no homes of our own. In verse 12, Paul says, I love it. He says, we have worked wearily with our own hands to earn our living. And this would have been a shocker to that Greek school of thought there in Corinth. Because, and we've seen that it's, that the school of thought, the worldly thought, had made its way into the church. But the worldly thinking that, you know, when you've arrived, you know, you've arrived. And others do the manual labor. And, you know, and it's slave. It's slaves, Steve. The pastor of the church at Corinth. It's the slaves that do the manual labor. And Paul would say, exactly. That's who we are. That's who we are. You haven't arrived if you're still having to work hard. No, that's not true. You don't arrive till you arrive. Till he arrives. Or you arrive. Whichever comes first. But the enemy, Satan, whispers in your ear that you need to achieve, you need to attain, you need to arrive. And I've gotten caught in it before, you know, trying to make things work. You know, one of the best words that I've ever heard, you know, from Pastor Chuck before he passed away, and so many good words. But he was talking about, he said, you know, if you strive to attain, oh, we got it, we're going to do this. If you strive to attain, you got to make it happen somehow. Then you have to strive to maintain. And I'm still learning that, you know. But it's good. It's true. And I want to see God move. I want to see God work. And if he's going to work, then I'm going to have to work. Because ministry, serving God, is serving. It's manual labor. And we have Emmanuel's manual right in front of us, you know. The Bible, all over the place, showing us how we ought to live. Jesus in John 13, knowing that his time was near, that's right at the Last Supper, right? And he's gathered there, and the disciples are there, and their feet are all dirty, and his feet are dirty too. And it says, knowing that his time had come, now he went on to show them the full extent of his love. Showed them the full extent of his love. And what was it? What did he do? He went down and he washed a bunch of people's guys' dirty feet. Guys that would run away from him the next day. And he knew it. He knew it. He washed Judas's feet. The one that would hand him over to be crucified. He served the way that no one else would, but the way that everyone else should have. You know? And what was his calling? We know it. Some of his favorite words for himself, Jesus, was the servant of all. The Son of Man, the servant of man. And so he's the example to all, and to all sons of God. And so what does that tell me and tell you? Listen, room for everyone at the bottom. There's always work to be done. There's always dirty feet. I mean, you know, I mean, in the park right here, maybe we should have a little foot washing station as people leave. Because it's cleaner in the parking lot than it is here in our church, you know. Hopefully changing one day soon. But amazing, you guys. And what's amazing is this is Jesus we're talking about here. Jesus, Son of God, God incarnate, and he was subject to none. But he became the servant of all. I mean, he had nothing to prove. You know, and then but to prove what? What did he have to prove? How real his love was. He wanted to prove how real the love of God was. And so he just did, and he served, and he gave, and he's the example to us all. And so, again, in this tough text, look at this next portion. In the midst of verse 12, he says, we bless those who curse us. We are patient with those who abuse us. We respond gently when evil things are said about us. And yet we're treated like the world's garbage, like everybody's trash right up to the present moment. We're blessing, we're responding gently, we're being patient, you know, and we're being treated like dirt. And all this can be yours again, you know. It's like, you never hear that in an altar call. But again, this was totally out of line with Greek thinking, patience and blessing and gently speaking when people are speaking evil against you. No, it was to get back, it was to turn it around and not to turn the other cheek. To do the best that you could do, to do the worst to whoever did it to you. I mean, you know, you can't miss, again, that Paul is sharing these words here and the reason behind them, reminding these guys, this church, of what they've been taught through the scriptures looking at Jesus. I mean, that these words, as he read them, patient with those who abuse us, blessing those who curse, responding gently, and these things, they must have thought of, as maybe you did, Luke chapter 6. In Luke chapter 6, in the Beatitudes, that be your attitude. I didn't mean to point at you, Kim. I was trying to hit Jason there. No. Becky said too. No. But Jesus said, hey, blessed are you who are poor, for yours is the spirit, is the kingdom of God. It's like, yeah, yours is the kingdom of God. Blessed are you if you are poor. He says, listen, blessed are those who hunger now, for you will be satisfied later. Blessed are you who weep now, for you will laugh. I wrote above that, Janice and Stan, my friend's wife, you know, and my friend that just passed away, you know, I texted her just some words, loving her and sharing with her and encouraging her and trying to hope to maybe go back for his memorial service. But she said, you know, thank you so much for reaching out with such kind words. You know, it helps a little in the midst of this deep, deep, deep grief. I mean, you guys, you weep now, man, you're going to laugh. Stan and Janice are going to have a laugh and a time of joy and fulfillment together again. It's not done. Blessed are you when men hate you. Blessed are you when they exclude you. Blessed are you when they insult you. I'm so blessed. I mean, it's like when they reject your name as if evil because of the Son of Man, the stand you take for Christ. Yeah, we've been just mocked, insulted, rejected in a lot of ways just for being here in the park doing this, you know. But how do you stop if God's really called you? Like I shared with you, if God's really called you to do something, it doesn't matter what the world says, you know, you got to do it. And you find out, listen, that there's rejoicing to come. Look at verse 23. I didn't tell you to turn there, but if you got your Bible, you can turn there. If you're fast, keep your place here. But in Luke chapter 6, in verse 23, Jesus in the Beatitudes there, he says, woe to you, verse 23, rejoice in that day, leap for joy, because great is your reward in heaven. It's not about here. That's what it's about. It's about heaven. Great is your reward in heaven. Keep your eyes, keep your focus. And he says, for that is how their fathers treated the prophets. Those people that are turning against you, laughing at you, speaking ill against you, excluding you, rejecting you, it's just like the prophets were treated. They were rejected. Jesus, you know, when he said to the Pharisees, hey, you who killed the prophets, you know, that's your fathers. He says, that's what these guys are like in your camp. So he says, you just keep focused. You keep doing, you keep being right before God yourself. As Paul said a few weeks back, I don't even judge myself, you know, I'm not even good at that. He says, verse 24 in Luke 6 there, he says, but woe to you who are rich. You think you're rich? He says, you've already received your comfort.

Aloha. We are blessed that you chose to join us today as we study God's Word together. Our hope is that each time you listen, you will be strengthened, encouraged, and comforted by God's Word. 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